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0: the National Christian Choir, and Beautiful Savior. Thank you so much for tuning in on this Tuesday evening, October 6th. My name is Aubrey, and I am so glad that I get to share this time with you and that you are here with us. We'll be right back with some more sacred music after these brief announcements.
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0: 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That was I Lift Up Mine Eyes. 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

0: Psalm 3, 1 through 4. O Lord, how many are my foes? Many are rising against me. Many are saying of my soul, there is no salvation for him in God. But you, O Lord, are a shield about me, my glory and the lifter of my head. I cried aloud to the Lord, and he answered from his holy hill.
1: Oh, that the Lord would guide my ways. It's up now on KFUO Radio's Sacred Music. My name is Aubrey. So glad to have you along with us. This is the Concordia Seminary Chorus.

the doxology, music by Bobby Schrader on KFUO Radio. This is Martin Luther up now, one of his hymns. It's called My Bride, the Church, is Dear to Me.

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0: 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The Chamber Choir of Grand Rapids leading the way into more sacred music. This is Amazing Grace.

Good evening. This is Dan Darnall from KFUO Radio. Christ for you anytime, anywhere. That was How Lovely Shines the Morning Sun by Paul Manns. It's my pleasure to spend the next several hours with you, bringing you sacred music. It's my hope that that sacred music puts a warm spot in your heart and a smile on your face. Up next, Winning Our Music, God is Glorified by the University of Texas Chamber Singers.

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God's blessings to you, brothers and sisters in Christ, on this early Wednesday morning. That was God of Grace and God of Glory by Paul Manns. Up next, O Praise the Lord of Heaven by John Rutter and the Cambridge Singers.

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Tramell Starks with Praise Him. 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My name is Callia Nutt with KFUO Radio, and I'll be joining you in these next few hours of sacred music. 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
2: 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You've expressed your appreciation and asked for more. 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

Linda McKechnie, bless his holy name, on listener-supported KFUO. Good morning, I'm Andy Bates. Thanks for joining me this Wednesday morning for Sacred Music. Now the Orpheus Choir of Nazareth, lift thine eyes.

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'Tis So Sweet to Trust in Jesus. That was Larry Goss on listener-supported KFUO. I'm Andy Bates. 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
0: God's Word is a lamp unto my feet and a light unto my path. It brings us hope and life. Hearing God's Word daily is vital to the baptized life. Over 10 years ago, we began bringing you morning prayer each weekday. Shortly thereafter, we added evening prayer. You've expressed your appreciation and asked for more. You can now hear morning prayer 7 days a week at 7 a.m. and evening prayer Monday through Saturday at 5 p.m. with new sermons from faithful pastors of the LCMS. 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

0: Philippians 4:8. Finally, brothers, whatever is true, whatever is honorable, whatever is just, whatever is pure, whatever is lovely, whatever is commendable, if there is any excellence, if there is anything worthy of praise, think about these things.
1: 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Now the Robert Shaw Orchestra and Robert Shaw Chorus. This is Handel's Messiah. How beautiful are the feet.

besides Still Waters on listener-supported KFUO. That was Everyone That Is Thirsty. Good morning. My name's Andy Bates, sharing sacred music with you. Now, Concordia Publishing House, we all believe in one true God.

0: All the Earth with Joy is Sounding. That's Stephen Starkey's hymn from Concordia Publishing House. Good morning, I'm Andy Bates. 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
0: KFUO, Christ for you anytime, anywhere. I'm Andy Bates. More music in just a moment. Morning prayer and oratio coming up at 7 o'clock Central. Here's Kevin Bowyer on organ. This is BWV 613.

Good morning. For our daily prayer, we use the order of morning prayer found on page 235 in the Lutheran Service Book or on page 024 in the middle section of Treasury of Daily Prayer. Let us pray.

0: Greetings in Christ, I'm Pastor Phil Boo. The New Testament reading for today is from Matthew chapter 9, verses 18 through 38. While Jesus was saying these things to them, behold, a ruler came in and knelt before him, saying, "My daughter has just died, but come and lay your hand on her and she will live." And Jesus rose and followed him with his disciples. Then behold, a woman who had suffered from a discharge of blood for 12 years, came up behind him and touched the fringe of his garment. She said to herself, "If only I touch his garment, I will be made well." Jesus turned and, seeing her, he said, "Take heart, daughter, your faith has made you well." And instantly the woman was made well. And when Jesus came to the ruler's house and saw the flute players and the crowds making a commotion, he said, "Go away, for the girl is not dead, but sleeping." And they laughed at him. But when the crowd had been put outside, he went in and took her by the hand, and the girl arose. And the report of this went throughout all that district. And as Jesus passed on from there, two blind men followed him, crying aloud, "Have mercy on us, Son of David." When he had entered the house, the blind men came to him, and Jesus said to them, "Do you believe that I am able to do this?" And they said to him, "Yes, Lord." And then he touched their eyes, saying, "According to your faith, let it be done to you." And their eyes were opened. And Jesus sternly warned them, "See that no one knows about it." But they went away and spread his fame throughout all that district. Then as they were going away, behold, a demon-oppressed man who was mute was brought to Jesus. And when the demon had been cast out, the mute man spoke. And the crowds marveled, saying, "Never was anything like this seen in Israel." But the Pharisees said, "He casts out demons by the prince of demons." And Jesus went throughout all the cities and villages, teaching in their synagogues and proclaiming the gospel of the kingdom and healing every disease and every affliction. And when he saw the crowds, he had compassion for them because they were harassed and helpless, like sheep without a shepherd. Then he said to his disciples, "The harvest is plentiful, but the laborers are few. Therefore, pray earnestly to the Lord of the harvest to send out laborers into his harvest." O Lord, have mercy on us. Thanks be to God. In many and various ways, God spoke to his people of old by the prophets, but now in these last days, he has spoken to us by his Son. Dear friends, what is your gut reaction when you see some of the things that are being normalized in our world today? When people fight for the right to kill an unborn child and call it freedom? When God's creation of male and female is treated as a mistake to be corrected? When young Christians are encouraged to abandon their faith in favor of whatever philosophy or ideology happens to be fashionable? What do we think when our social media feeds are filled with stories and posts about just how far our society has departed from Christ? How do you feel about the people involved? Angry? Frightened? Disgusted? Maybe you're just bewildered that everyone else isn't as fed up as you are. I've felt that too. But let's listen to what Matthew tells us about Jesus. When he saw the crowds, he had compassion for them because they were harassed and helpless like sheep without a shepherd. You've just heard several examples where Jesus healed people who were desperate for what only he could provide. But because of who he was and what he was doing, many people followed him. Have you ever stopped to consider who was in those crowds? Make no mistake, they weren't all faithful believers hanging on every word. Some wanted just healing. Others wanted to see a spectacle. Some were undoubtedly looking for something they could use against him, and even those who did trust him were sinners like us. The thing is, Jesus knew what was in their hearts. Nothing was hidden from him, and yet he had compassion on them. The word for compassion describes something felt deep within the body. We might say it hit him in the gut. When the Son of God looked upon these people, these sinners, their misery moved him. He saw what sin had done to them. He saw where it was taking them. He saw them as harassed by the devil's lies, harassed by their own sinful desires, and harassed by a world that promised freedom while leading them right into slavery. He saw them as helpless in the face of disease and death, and he knew that they could not help themselves. Nor can we. Nor can the people we might shake our heads out in the world. When you see people in open rebellion against God, who do you really see? Someone to despise and avoid? Someone that you need to defeat in an argument? Or do you see someone who desperately needs a shepherd? Jesus' compassion never made him dishonest about sin. He did call sinners to repentance, and we must speak the truth too. But if our response to the lost is contempt without compassion, then we have something of our own to repent of. We need the shepherd's mercy every bit as much as they do. Now, as for those crowds, Jesus knew everything about those people, and he kept walking toward the cross for them. Friends, he knows everything about you too. Every shameful thought, every cruel word, every sin you hope that no one would ever discover, he already knows. And yet he went to the cross for you too, and still offers you his forgiveness. St. Paul tells us, God shows his love for us in that while we were still sinners, Christ died for us. So when Jesus looks at the crowds, what does he tell his disciples? The harvest is plentiful, but the laborers are few. Therefore, pray earnestly to the Lord of the harvest to send out laborers into this harvest. Where we might see nothing but reasons for despair, Jesus sees people who need his saving word. The Savior who went to the cross for sinners has not ceased to be merciful. He still gathers wandering sheep through his word. He sends you out, forgiven and renewed, to show compassion to others by proclaiming the hope found only in Jesus. Amen. We now pray the prayer of the day. Lord Jesus Christ, the good shepherd of your people, we give you thanks for your servant Henry Melchior Muhlenberg, who was faithful in the care and nurture of the flock entrusted to him, so that they may follow his example and the teaching of his holy life, give strength to pastors today who shepherd your flock, so that by your grace your people may grow into the fullness of life intended for them in paradise. For you live and reign with the Father and the Holy Spirit, one God, now and forever. Amen.
1: O Lord, our heavenly Father, almighty and everlasting God, you have safely brought us to the beginning of this day. Defend us in the same with your mighty power, and grant that this day we fall into no sin, neither run into any kind of danger, but that all our doings, being ordered by your governance, may be righteous in your sight. Through Jesus Christ, your Son.

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0: 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Operating on a frequency of 850 kilohertz, KFUO is owned and operated by the Lutheran Church Missouri Synod. 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We begin this day in the name of the Father, the Son, and the Holy Spirit. 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
1: 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There are separate episodes for every article of the Lutheran Confessions, explanations of all of the petitions of the Lord's Prayer. It really benefits anyone.
0: 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KFUO.
2: I thank you, my heavenly Father, through Jesus Christ, your dear Son, that you have kept me this night from all harm and danger. And I pray that you would keep me this day from sin and every evil, that all my doings and life may please you. For into your hands I commend myself, my body and soul, and all things. Let your holy angel be with me, that the evil foe may have no power over me. Amen. Good morning, universe, and welcome to another day redeemed from death and looking forward to life because of what our Lord Jesus Christ has done for us. You're listening to Oratio, your morning hour of prayer, meditation, and growth here on Worldwide KFUO. 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

Gracious God, our Heavenly Father, your mercy attends us all our days. Be our strength and support amid the wearisome changes of this world, and at life's end, grant us your promised rest and the full joys of your salvation. Through Jesus Christ, your Son, our Lord, who lives and reigns with you and the Holy Spirit, one God, now and forever. Amen.

Once He Came in Blessing, Lutheran Service Book 333. Once He came in blessing, all our sins redressing, came in likeness lowly, Son of God, most holy, bore the cross to save us, hope and freedom gave us. Now He gently leads us, with Himself He feeds us, precious food from heaven, pledge of peace here given, manna that will nourish souls that they may flourish. Soon will come that hour when with mighty power Christ will come in splendor and will judgment render, with the faithful sharing joy beyond comparing. Come then, O Lord Jesus, from our sins release us. Keep our hearts believing that we, grace receiving, ever may confess You, till in heaven we bless You.

A reading from Matthew, the 11th chapter. When Jesus had finished instructing his 12 disciples, he went on from there to teach and preach in their cities. Now when John heard in prison about the deeds of the Christ, he sent word by his disciples and said to him, "Are you the one who is to come, or shall we look for another?" And Jesus answered them, "Go and tell John what you hear and see. The blind receive their sight, and the lame walk. Lepers are cleansed, and the deaf hear. And the dead are raised up, and the poor have good news preached to them. And blessed is the one who is not offended by me." As they went away, Jesus began to speak to the crowds concerning John. "What did you go out into the wilderness to see? A reed shaken by the wind? What then did you go out to see? A man dressed in soft clothing? Behold, those who wear soft clothing are in kings' houses. What then did you go out to see? A prophet? Yes, I tell you, and more than a prophet. This is he of whom it is written, 'Behold, I send my messenger before your face, who will prepare your way before you.' Truly I say to you, among those born of women, there has arisen no one greater than John the Baptist. Yet the one who is least in the kingdom of heaven is greater than he. From the days of John the Baptist until now, the kingdom of heaven has suffered violence, and the violent take it by force. For all the prophets and the law prophesied until John. And if you are willing to accept it, he is Elijah who is to come. He who has ears to hear, let him hear. But to what shall I compare this generation? It is like children sitting in the marketplaces and calling to their playmates, 'We played the flute for you, and you did not dance. We sang a dirge, and you did not mourn.' For John came neither eating nor drinking, and they say, 'He has a demon.' The Son of Man came eating and drinking, and they say, 'Look at him, a glutton and a drunkard, a friend of tax collectors and sinners.' Yet wisdom is justified by her deeds." This is the word of the Lord. Thanks be to God.

A writing from the Apology of the Augsburg Confession, Article 4. To receive the forgiveness of sins is to be justified, according to Psalm 32, verse 1. Blessed is the one whose transgression is forgiven. By faith alone in Christ, not through love, not because of love or works, we receive the forgiveness of sins, although love follows faith. Therefore, by faith alone we are justified. We understand justification as the making of a righteous person out of an unrighteous one, or that a person is regenerated. In the forgiveness of sins, the terrors of sin and of eternal death must be overcome in the heart. Paul testifies about this in 1 Corinthians 15, 56 through 57. The sting of death is sin, and the power of sin is the law. But thanks be to God who gives us the victory through our Lord Jesus Christ. In other words, sin terrifies consciences. This happens through the law, which shows God's wrath against sin. But we gain the victory through Christ. How? Through faith. When we comfort ourselves by confidence in the mercy promised for Christ's sake. God's wrath cannot be appeased if we set our own works against it. For Christ has been set forth as an atoning sacrifice, so that, for his sake, the Father may be reconciled to us. But Christ is not received as a mediator except by faith. Therefore, by faith alone we receive forgiveness of sins when we comfort our hearts with confidence in the mercy promised for Christ's sake. Likewise, Paul says in Romans 5:2, through him we have also obtained access, and adds, by faith. Therefore we are reconciled to the Father and receive forgiveness of sins when we are comforted with confidence in the mercy promised for Christ's sake. Paul teaches that we have access to God, that is, reconciliation, through Christ. To show how this happens, he adds that we have access by faith. By faith, for Christ's sake, we receive forgiveness of sins. We cannot set up our own love and our own works against God's wrath.

Psalm 106, verses 1 through 12. Praise the Lord. O give thanks to the Lord, for he is good, for his steadfast love endures forever. Who can utter the mighty deeds of the Lord, or declare all his praise? Blessed are they who observe justice, who do righteousness at all times. Remember me, O Lord, when you show favor to your people. Help me when you save them, that I may look upon the prosperity of your chosen ones, that I may rejoice in the gladness of your nation, that I may glory with your inheritance. Both we and our fathers have sinned. We have committed iniquity. We have done wickedness. Our fathers, when they were in Egypt, did not consider your wondrous works. They did not remember the abundance of your steadfast love, but rebelled by the sea, at the Red Sea. Yet he saved them for his name's sake, that he might make known his mighty power. He rebuked the Red Sea, and it became dry, and he led them through the deep as through a desert. So he saved them from the hand of the foe, and redeemed them from the power of the enemy. And the waters covered their adversaries. Not one of them was left. Then they believed his words. They sang his praise.

0: In the Gospel of Matthew, chapter 11, Jesus, having sent out his apostles to do their apostolic ministry, continues with his messianic ministry. He teaches and preaches about the kingdom of God. And John hears in prison about the deeds of Christ and sends his disciples, some say in order to bear witness to what Jesus says and does, and in order to have them subsequently follow Jesus, since John's time is over, I must decrease and he must increase. However, it's not unreal for us to imagine that even a great and stalwart believer and warrior of the faith like John might have doubts. Well, what does Jesus say? He says, "Truly I say to you, among those born of women, there has arisen no one greater than John the Baptist. Yet the one who is least in the kingdom of heaven is greater than he." Well, who is this least in the kingdom of heaven? It's no one other than Jesus himself. Because Jesus emptied himself and became low as a servant in order to save servants. He became human, took on our very nature in order to save us. He saved John and the apostles and the Old Testament believers. And he saves New Testament believers. He saves you from your sin because he loves you. He is the greatest and the least. 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
8: You shall not covet your neighbor's wife, or his manservant or maidservant, his ox or donkey, or anything that belongs to your neighbor.
0: I, the Lord your God, am a jealous God, punishing the children for the sin of the fathers to the third and fourth generation of those who hate me, but showing love to 1,000 generations of those who love me and keep my commandments.
6: I believe in God the Father Almighty, maker of heaven and earth.
9: And in Jesus Christ, his only Son, our Lord,
10: who was conceived by the Holy Spirit, born of the Virgin Mary,
11: suffered under Pontius Pilate, and was crucified, died, and was buried.
8: He descended into hell. The third day he rose again from the dead. He ascended into heaven and sits at the right hand of God the Father Almighty.
0: From thence he will come to judge the living and the dead.
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4: Amen.
12: Our Father, who art in heaven,
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0: Amen.
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17: 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Anita made a gift to KFUO in celebration of her birthday today. Anita is thankful to the Lord for his many blessings over the years, including the blessing of her 8 nieces and nephews. She prays the Lord will continue to bless them and guide them throughout their lives. Thank you, Anita Kipp, for helping us share the gospel and for being today's KFUO day sponsor.
18: 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Jesus says, I am the way, the truth, and the life. No one comes to the Father except through me. 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

0: Good morning and welcome to Sharper Iron. Spend the next hour with us studying the living and active Word of God, His two-edged sword of law and gospel, recorded for you in Holy Scripture, all about Jesus Christ, crucified, risen, and ascended for you. Thanks for tuning in this morning here on KFUO, Christ for you, anytime, anywhere. 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On this Wednesday, October 7th, we are studying Matthew chapter 27, verses 45 to 50. In today's text, Jesus cries out to God from the cross before he cries out again with a loud voice and yields up his spirit. To help us sharpen our faith in Christ as we study God's Word today, we have with us Pastor Sean Denzer. Pastor Denzer serves as the Director of Worship for the Lutheran Church Missouri Synod. He is also the chaplain for the International Center in St. Louis, Missouri. Pastor Denzer, welcome back to Sharper Iron.
1: It's great to be back.
0: As we get started today, Pastor, remind us of the context as we read this section in Matthew 27.
1: I mean, our text is going to set it for us that which hour of the day even this is going on. But this is the crucifixion of Jesus. It's the end of all four Gospels. It's the target, really, of all the Gospels. Some of them get there quicker than others, like Mark's Gospel, of course, which is always, you know, urging us on to be immediately to the point. Matthew's Gospel is among the longest, and the Passion account is detailed. But the point of it is to focus on the death of our God, which is such a strange statement to focus on. But it is what sets

0: Christianity apart. It is, you know, what makes it not just another fanciful religion among many invented by men. This is how our God has redeemed his people, how he has shown himself with his glory, and that his glory is shown not in his powerful destruction of others or any of the things we might invent about him that we wish we ourselves could do, but in fact that he would suffer and die on our behalf for our sake to make up the balance that we had wrecked so that he could have us back. So this is a hard thing to witness. The crucifixion of a person is the most literally excruciating kind of death that anyone could undergo. It was invented by masterminds of torture, the Romans, and this is the kind of death that our Lord died. But as we'll see in today's text, the pain that strikes him most is not even just the method of death, but it is going to be the dereliction by his father, the turning aside of his father's grace toward him, the true punishment that our sins deserved, which nevertheless the Son of God bears in our place. We could look also at Isaiah, I suppose, for a fifth account of this passion, Isaiah's prophecy. But in many ways, that's being fulfilled here as well.
1: Yeah, what you said about the, you know, the dereliction that we'll read about in today's text, and the certainly that crucifixion was a painful thing. I think that's something that is emphasized more in our culture. I mean, I think back to the movie The Passion of the Christ, and how that, you know, depicted the bloodiness and the pain of the cross. And yet, as you read the Gospels, and certainly true here in Matthew, that's not absent by any means. But the shame of Jesus, the mockery of Jesus, and now, as we'll read about in this text, the abandonment of Jesus by the Father, that's where the emphasis lies, which I think helps us to remember why the pain was so bad. It'd be one thing just to have the pain all by itself, but the shame of sin and, the abandonment of the Father that we'll see in today's text, that's the real suffering that Jesus endures.
0: Yeah, many of our listeners probably, I remember this as a kid, I'm sure our listeners have heard it, this sermon, more times than I have. There was some medical account of what a crucifixion would have been like, and that made it into a lot of sermons, I think, in the 20th century especially, just to emphasize, you know, the great depths of pain that our Lord was willing to go to for our sake. And I think that's, you know, not false in any way. You know, to add all the shame on, it does show the great lengths, greater maybe than just somebody jumping in front of a bullet to save another person. But as one of our hymns, you know, says, the deepest stroke that pierced him was the stroke of justice. And I hope that hymn didn't mean the justice that Pilate or the justice that the kind of kangaroo court of Caiaphas gave to him. But in fact, the justice against sin, the just punishments of sin, that as the Psalms say of Jesus, as even he is recognizing in his death, that he is bearing the judgment of God. He is really facing hellfire's fury on the cross, and he's doing it not for his own sins, but for our sins. This is what makes the most ignominious and tragic and really wretched to behold death actually the most beautiful for us.
1: Let's go ahead and read the account of this death of our Lord Jesus Christ. We're starting in Matthew 27, beginning at verse 45. Now from the sixth hour, there was darkness over all the land until the ninth hour. And about the ninth hour, Jesus cried out with a loud voice, saying, Eli, Eli, lema sabachthani? That is, my God, why have you forsaken me? And some of the bystanders, hearing it, said, This man is calling Elijah. And one of them at once ran and took a sponge, filled it with sour wine, and put it on a reed, and gave it to him to drink. But the others said, Wait, let us see whether Elijah will come to save him. And Jesus cried out again with a loud voice, and yielded up his spirit. That is our text for today, Matthew 27, verses 45 to 50. Pastor Denzer, you noted that the text opens by telling us what time it is. It says it's from the sixth hour until the ninth hour, and that's when there's darkness over all the land. Talk to us about the time and the darkness.
0: Sure. Sixth hour means noon, so you've been working 6 hours already, is the implication, from sunup, kind of. You know, those hour markers are different depending kind of on which clock you're using throughout the various Gospels. Sometimes that brings confusion. John makes kind of masterful use of these to hint at things happening, to show us when our Lord especially is eating the Passover with his disciples, to show us how the Pharisees and the chief priests and the scribes that are orchestrating this thing behind the scenes are so arrogant to think that they're going to accomplish this all really quickly and get on to the Passover meal. And yet they end up getting left out, in fact, and we get that key marker in the morning. Here, this just shows the length, maybe the continuing of his suffering for these 3 hours on the cross in particular. And these 3 hours from noon to 3 o'clock often then get brought into liturgical celebrations, observances maybe is a better word in this case, of our Lord's death. If anyone's ever been to a so-called tre ore service, it means 3 hours. And it's an attempt to say, let's sit and watch as these few people are around for these final 3 hours of his death. The history of the church's services has changed, of course, and it just simply takes a long time to hear these readings, to sing these readings. So that's a wonderful devotion that someone could take up as well.
1: Talk a little bit more about the worship life of the church on Good Friday. The tre ore service, the chief service, the tenebrae vespers. I mean, I know we'll come back to the text, but I think it's very applicable to what we're considering today.
0: Sure, I can do that. First of all, I mean, St. Matthew's Passion has a long history being associated with Palm Sunday. So long before anyone kind of changed the names, nobody should be offended by this, the Matthew Passion was read on Sunday. And there was a plan also to read the Mark Passion, sometimes on Monday, sometimes Tuesday, Luke on Wednesday. John's Gospel usually is reserved for Good Friday for that chief service that would be sometime during the day. I think having one at noon is a great way to kind of observe that in coinciding with our Lord's Passion itself. And in that chief service that we have in our Lutheran service book, it is imitating kind of older services where the main divine service of the day, whether our churches today have the Lord's Supper or not, would focus on that passion reading, often sung either by maybe a couple of the ministers or in some cases by choirs as well, joining in to voice the crowds. Some people have imitated that even without music by maybe assigning parts to the congregation to help them see their place in the passion, something which our hymns bring out too, that we, you know, are we the heroes of the story? No, in some ways we want to see ourselves as the voice of all these crowds, but we want to put these words, most of all, these words about our Lord's death on our minds, into our hearts, on our lips even, so that there's something we can remember and know very well. And so then there also is a devotional service called the tre ore, which comes out of kind of, I believe it was a Roman Catholic devotional kind of idea to focus on the seven last words of Jesus. So that doesn't have a real long history in the church, actually, but I think it's something a lot of our, in the Lutheran church, sometimes has been adopted as a way to get a bunch of pastors from a circuit maybe to join together for a meaningful service and bring more of our congregations together. If you consider all the seven words of Christ scattered throughout the accounts in the Passion accounts, then you can have a rotating pulpit, right, with seven different pastors preaching on each word. And so I think that's been a devotion that some have had. But regardless of whatever kind of various forms of services there are, whatever the main service at your church is on Good Friday and perhaps even throughout the rest of Holy Week, the centerpiece is always the simple accounts, the scriptures, the passion accounts, as we call them, of which this is the heart of it, the very death of Jesus. And interesting, so it mentions here the darkness that comes into part of the daily prayer services of the church, especially in the Middle Ages, where they would shift the matin service, which is, you know, early morning, probably frankly was in the middle of the night, in the dark of night, but they would actually shift it earlier, so it would end up being the night before. And that's, they would even call this the tenebrae services, the darkness services, because they were put into this darkness. They would often light candles connected with it. As we get closer to Holy Week here, then those particular matin services end up being, you know, pushed one day forward, Wednesday, Thursday, Friday evenings, and they focus on the lamentations of Jeremiah being heard in kind of juxtaposition with the plot, the betrayal, and then finally the death of Christ and the burial of Christ. And it's quite remarkable to think of that, you know, our Lord being the one who is forsaken rather than the city of Jerusalem. The great call that goes out from Jeremiah, Jerusalem, you know, return unto the Lord your God, that this is in fact what the death of Jesus is doing to us, to call us back by his passion, to call us to return to him, to repent. What should be our response, as he said earlier to the women who were weeping for him on the road? You know, don't weep for me. Weep for yourselves, right? View this death in contrition and repentance to realize that it is not my sins that I'm dying for, but the sins of the world, the sins that you have committed. And yet, at the same time with that repentance, also to bring faith and trust, to know that the Lord has promised that by this death, he's drawing all men to himself, that by this death, he is in fact bearing the sins of the world, completing everything that is necessary, and accomplishing the thing that he prayed to his Father as well, that he would forgive even us who don't know what we do, even when we do know what we do, but that he would absolve us by this death and atone for our sins. So the darkness, maybe back to our text, this is supernatural, right? Some people have said maybe it was an eclipse, totally possible. Certainly we have kind of the prophecy of Joel that's acknowledged by the apostles, where the moon is turning to blood on the great and powerful day of the Lord. And perhaps that's what it was. I think it's also possible that this is simply miraculous. This is a sign. Bach's St. John Passion especially brings in a few of these elements from Matthew's gospel. They're just too good to leave out, right? And especially like the temple curtain tearing in two and such, and the rocks breaking open and the saints, right, bodies coming out. And poetically, he presents this as the whole world, right? All of creation kind of having its moment of mourning as well for our Lord in his hour of death, which is a poetic idea. But certainly it draws our attention to this death being, this is more than just a normal execution going on here, which is going to be especially important as we look at what it is that Jesus is saying throughout these hours.
1: With the darkness over, it says over all the land. Should we understand that to be the entire earth? I mean, almost like, and I guess here's with the poetic nature of what you're talking about, that, you know, on day one, God says, let there be light, and there's light. And here it's almost like all that's being, you know, undone's not quite the right word, but you're seeing the mirror image of it, the whole creation groaning, the whole creation mourning for the death of, as we've said, the death of God, the death of the Creator. I mean, I don't know. Does the text require us to say the whole earth? That's the way I think I've always thought of it.
0: I think that's the way, frankly, I've thought of it too. I mean, to make that extra point that this is not just things got dark, you know, a cloud went over right. The sun at just the right time, but this is dramatic darkness. We've seen this before, actually. We've seen this also in the plagues, right? The plagues that fell on Egypt. It's not a positive sign, exactly, which is strange. You know, we're definitely going to want to talk about how, look, we call it Good Friday in English, which is, you know, of all the different languages I've sampled, at least, I think the best name for the day of preparation here, this Friday, that it, even though it seems to be such a dour and sad event, that we understand it as the most beautiful life-giving event. You know, the cross is an instrument of torture, and yet for the Christian church, it's become the symbol that we probably have before any other in our church, and maybe even on top so everybody outside the church can see. This is by design, this juxtaposition of things that don't seem to go together. Why would joy and brutal torture belong together? Well, it's because of what this death has affected, how unique it is. And so, you know, all of creation is drawing attention to this. But what does darkness signify? It almost always signifies something negative. People are afraid of the dark, usually for good reason too. You don't know what's going on. You can't see clearly. For the Lord to send a miraculous darkness upon the land, again, it's reminiscent of those plagues, of a land that is rejecting him. And so he then in turn is gonna reject them. That is poignant, especially when we consider the rejection of Christ by his own people that is so kind of brazen in Matthew's gospel. Remind me, it is Matthew's gospel, is it not, where the people say, you know, let his blood be on us and on his people? Have I just
1: Yes, you're correct.
0: That?
1: We read that a few days ago with that part of the Passion.
0: Which is such a, I mean, on a surface level, brazenness, right? We are so darn confident that this guy is worthless, that, you know, if anything is ever wrong, you know, we dare you to bring it upon us, right? To make us bear the punishment for it. Ooh, I would have second thoughts then when this darkness comes over the land. On the other hand, but you know, beneath the surface, all these things are being spoken by the prophets, by the priests who hate Jesus, yet according to their office, right? And so we see that, of course, the very reason he's shedding his blood is so that it would be upon us, not as a judgment, actually, but as a sacrifice of atonement, that in fact it would forgive our sins. Therefore, you know, as we observe this darkness, this judgment, we take seriously and beat our breasts over our sins, but we take joy to see that he does this for our sakes.
1: Yeah, I mean, you mentioned at one point the destruction of Jerusalem, the judgment that comes upon Jerusalem, and in that text in Matthew 24, Jesus talked about the tribulation of those days when the sun would be darkened. And yet before the sun is darkened against Jerusalem or the sun is darkened in judgment against, you know, the world on the last day, here the sun is darkened as judgment falls upon Jesus, which again adds to the why we call this Good Friday.
0: Yeah, I love the image, at least I think is been helpful for me for understanding the Old Testament prophets, the way they speak about Jesus, as if it's all happening on one day. It's kind of like if you have two points in space, right? You know, you look from the one side and you can see two different dots. Great, got it. But if you were to, you know, turn your angle and line them up, they would superimpose on each other and appear like one dot. That maybe is a kind of visual analogy to the idea that therefore seeing dimly into the future as the Spirit is revealing it to them, they see the Messiah coming. And as a result, from their distance, as it were, they end up seeing, you know, all of this happening at once. The great and terrible day of the Lord is all one day. He comes with his refiner's fire. He comes also making calves leap in the stalls. All this is happening at once. We know now, of course, that the Lord has come for the salvation of the world, not to condemn the world, as John's gospel says, but to save it by his death, by his resurrection. And we look forward to his second coming, where it will be a coming and a return for judgment, a glorious, you know, judgment of acquittal for those who trust in him and who love his salvation, who believe what he has done, a fearsome day of darkness and gnashing of teeth and all the other things that the prophets all the way up through Christ have said for those who reject it. But you're right, for those who have eyes of faith to see what it is that the Lord has done by his Christ here in this very death, we can see judgment day, as it were, falling upon him now, which then means judgment day for us is no longer a day only of terror and darkness and dies irae, you know, wrath and judgment, but also one that we can straighten up our heads to because our redemption is drawing near.
1: So it's about the sixth hour to the ninth hour when there is darkness over all the land, this miraculous darkness upon creation. And then at the ninth hour, so about 3 p.m., and Jesus cries out with a loud voice, and Matthew records the Aramaic words that Jesus uttered and then translates them for us. My God, why have you forsaken me? And they use the word dereliction. This is what's often called the cry of dereliction. Take us into this verse.
0: Yes, so always a fascinating question. What language does Jesus speak, right? We're living in the Roman world, and yet very few people are speaking Latin. No books of the Bible are written in Latin. Greek is still very much reigning strong. You know, I think it's reasonable to ask whether Pilate even is speaking Latin or whether he's speaking more Greek here in this backwater area. Christ, it seems, cites, you know, the Septuagint quite often, so he seems to be at home in Greek, or that's certainly the way the Spirit has caused the apostles and the evangelists to yield it to us. Yet it's by no means out of the realm of likelihood that he's multilingual, that he also has his good Hebrew school, and here he knows Aramaic, kind of this Hebrew dialect, and is able to speak this. There's a lot of implications here, too, that he is speaking something he knows very deeply, something he would know, you know, in the language that the temple, right, is closer to the religious life of a pious Jew and a family. Think back to him as a 12-year-old boy, you know, in the temple, asking all those questions, startling people, right? So not particularly remarkable, frankly, that he would know an important psalm like Psalm 22, but remarkable that he's praying it here. So we receive just the first verse, right? My God, why have you forsaken me? And just to zoom in on that verse, we see him taking up the words of the psalmist to speak about himself and to say what? Somebody, God, has abandoned me. And for the Son of God, for Jesus Christ to say, the Father has abandoned me, why have you forsaken me, is a marvelous and deep thing of itself, right? So this is not just, I feel like God's not listening to me or not paying attention to me or doesn't see me anymore, but it is instead to say, right, that, you know, the eternally unbegotten Father of whom I am of the same substance with, right, now has forsaken me, as if the Trinity could somehow be disrupted, right? This is as impossible to understand for us as the Trinity itself is, right? How it is that these persons who are perfectly united now could be in some sense divided from one another. And I mean, the answer is, as is the truth for the Trinity, how is this possible? By grace, right? By the Lord's gracious existence and being. And it is this, the grace is at the heart of this as well. What is being turned away from the Son is the gracious favor of the Father, right? That he is bearing judgment, in fact, from his Father, as Isaiah teaches well, not for our sins, but laying upon him the iniquity of us all. Now, that's just one part of it, right? That's just that one verse, which is absolutely fulfilled here in Christ Jesus. But that one verse invites us to see two things. One, if it is difficult for Jesus to get anything out by breath, he cries out with a loud voice, one verse, that's quite a lot to say, actually, when you're suffocating to death on a cross. And to cry it out is also an indication that he is continuing to pray it, which has been so fruitful for the church over the years to consider all the psalms that go on from Psalm 22, verse 1, on through, well, the last word that we have from other gospel accounts, Psalm 31, verse 5, right? Into your hands I commit my spirit, O Lord. The second verse of which is, you have redeemed me, O Lord, faithful God. I mean, really, in a sense, the Lord leaves that verse off, but believes it, right? That verse is an answer in the resurrection, that the faithful Lord does not leave him, his son, in Sheol or in the grave, but raises him from the dead. So it's marvelously fruitful to think of all the psalms that follow 22. We know 23, that the Lord is my shepherd. Hopefully we also know 24, and so many of the others have their place. The church has often appointed them for the days of the week as a result, to kind of draw our attention to Holy Week, with Psalm 22 then having a special place on Friday. But to see that this is being prayed by Jesus, to see that this first verse indicates what is to come, and not to spoil, I hope, Psalm 22 for everybody, but it is a remarkable prophecy of the death of Christ itself, to speak about how his bones are out of joint, to speak about how, you know, they divided my garments among them, all of them are wagging their heads at me as they go by, and some of this even comes out in the gospel itself too.
1: We'll keep considering the quotation of Psalm 22 that Jesus utters here from the cross, what it means for him. On the other side of the break, you're listening to Sharper Iron on KFUO. We're talking to Pastor Sean Denzer this morning. We'll be right back. Please stick around.
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1: Welcome back to Sharper Iron. It is Wednesday, October 7th. We're studying Matthew chapter 27, verses 45 to 50 with Pastor Sean Denzer. He serves as Director of Worship for the Lutheran Church Missouri Synod, and he is the chaplain for the International Center in St. Louis, Missouri. Pastor Denzer, prior to the break, we were talking about Jesus' prayer from Psalm 22. We just have the first verse here that Jesus is said to have prayed, and you're noting that there's a lot more to Psalm 22. There's a lot to the Psalms that come after it that I think Jesus, we should understand Jesus praying there on the cross, even if not always verbally. And you were talking especially about Psalm 22 and its prophecy concerning the crucifixion, the death of Christ. It always strikes me when we use that psalm at the end of Maundy Thursday worship during the stripping of the altar. It's normally by the time that the chancel is completely bare that you get to the end of that psalm. And the end of that psalm also talks about the resurrection of Christ.
0: Yes. So many of the Psalms have that general arc. It's overgeneralization maybe, but they tend to go from sorrow, suffering, trouble to hope and confidence in the Lord and his resurrection. Psalm 22 is, absolutely remarkable, right? The end of it, after all of this prayer about save me from the horns of the wild oxen, deliver my precious life from the power of these dogs, you could hear Jesus praying that, I suppose, surrounded by Roman soldiers and even his own people who are rejecting him. But then it talks about somebody who's alive and well, right? That he's going to tell of his name in the midst of his brothers, in the midst of the congregation, praise him. That all who fear the Lord, an offspring of Jacob, will continue to glorify him. It is a marvelous looking ahead to future progeny, right? Which is not something a dead man has to look forward to, right? So what is this speaking of? It's speaking of the fruits of this death, the fruits of this work of Christ to be crucified for us, that in fact, yes, he in particular will be raised from the dead, but that also from this work, life will flow to all, that in fact, the Lord will be praised all the more by this death and those who are brought into this death, those who have faith in Christ Jesus, in his church, will continue to perform these vows, continue to be satisfied by this death, that the Father is satisfied by this death, as Isaiah says so well, and that even all the ends of the earth, not only his own people, who in large part are rejecting him at this moment, but also all the Gentiles will come in to worship the Lord, to trust in him, to eat from his bounty, that they won't all go down to the dust forever, but that posterity will in fact serve the Lord. And everyone will be united in what proclamation? The proclamation that he has done it. Marvelous. Of course, we don't quite get that in Matthew's gospel, but this is one of the other last words of Christ. It is finished. It is all fulfilled. I have done it, Father, you might say. And this is our proclamation also, that in the death of Jesus, it is finished. Everything needed for our salvation, every drop of God's wrath has been poured out on him in our place. And there is, in a sense, no need for the last day's judgment anymore. This is then the confidence of our faith.
1: Thinking about Jesus as the one who prays this, my God, why have you forsaken me? And some of the catechetical ways that we talk about the work of Christ, his humiliation. This is the spot where I usually point people to as the worst suffering that Christ endures, where he suffers hell for us. We have the descent of Christ into hell in the Apostles' Creed, which the scriptures teach not as a part of his humiliation, but as exaltation. It's at this moment where he suffers the full pains of hell in our place.
0: Yes, I think that's absolutely the right way to think about it. I mean, to have your face turned away is a Hebraism, of course. Throughout the Psalter, you see this. Sorry, why is your face angry at me? It can be turned in anger against me, but also it can be fallen away from me. The countenance has fallen. You know, the Lord is no longer looking at me, and the Lord is no longer with me, right? How comforting it is to hear that the Lord is called Emmanuel and indeed is with his people. How comforting it is that, you know, think of the Israelites going through the wilderness, that they can look up and see that pillar of cloud. They know the Lord is now present in the tabernacle. They, you know, the Lord is enthroned on his cherubim is so often the cry in the Psalter, which is why Jerusalem is such a wonderful place, as it's spoken about in the Psalms. The presence of God with his people is so comforting. And this is what Jesus, you know, wants to say also, right? If I'm not with you, like he says in John's gospel, right, I'm sending you another comforter, the Holy Spirit. He says at the end of this gospel, right, lo, I am with you always, even to the end of the age. So then by contrast, to see that the place where the Lord is not with his people is above all right here, that the Father turning his gracious face away from his perfect and sinless Son. It's very difficult, I think, not to want to go to Isaiah, who explains this and teaches this so well, that this is, you know, laying on him the iniquity of us all, that it actually would please the Lord to crush him for our sakes, to understand this. Maybe for a moment we're skipping ahead in some way, but I think it's also helpful to see that we're not skipping ahead. This is why it's helpful to look at those Psalms in their completeness, not just to stop at one verse and say, well, that's all that applies here. No, because the person who prays this first verse goes on to pray the rest of the verses as well, right? The person who calls out and laments to the Lord isn't lamenting hopelessly, but is lamenting because they trust in him, because they have great faith in him, because they know he's the one who can answer this cry and do something about it. They know that he's the Lord who will save. That's what makes that beautiful phrase from Psalm 31, verse 5, so beautiful in the mouth of Christ. And after it's been in the mouth of our Lord, we know that we can be confident to pray it as well. Mm. Into your hands I commend myself, right, in everything. We often pray this as our morning and evening prayer, commending our whole lives and all our being into the Lord's safe keeping. Beautiful. But why would we pray? Why would you commend yourself? Why would you hand yourself over to somebody's mercy? Well, if you know his character, right? If you know that he is a faithful God who would redeem you. This is the way Jesus dies, right? He doesn't die primarily to be an example to us of a noble death, but certainly there are examples that can be taken from his death. And this is one of them, the faith of our Lord Jesus Christ, the trust and the confidence that he has, that even as he is calling out, my God, why have you forsaken me? He at the same time is looking to him for salvation nevertheless. And to see that way in which the Lord dies is so essential. That's what we can say in our troubles, which will never be to this point, that we have the sins of the whole world heaped upon us and that we are bearing the full judgment. In fact, that's what gives us the confidence that Christ really has experienced this. He is like us in every way except without sin, and yet God made him who knew no sin to be sin for us so that we might have every confidence.
1: Yeah, what you said about Christians echoing the prayer of Jesus from the cross about committing our hands into God's, or committing our spirits into God's hands, reminds me of, and I think it was Pastor Brian Wolfmuller who pointed this out to me once, that when you look at the death of Stephen in the book of Acts, he echoes that prayer of Christ about committing his spirit into the Father's hands. He also echoes the prayer of Christ from the cross about forgiving those who do not know what they're doing.
0: Yeah.
1: But Stephen doesn't echo this prayer about being forsaken by God, that because Christ was forsaken by God, we don't have to echo that prayer at the end of our lives, but we can't echo the others.
0: Yeah, I think that's well said, and helpful to see that, you know, it's no sin to pray Psalm 22, and we do
1: right.
0: Very often, but it is impossible for us at this point, and it always should be the case, that we don't think of Christ and what he has done first as we pray that psalm, much more than we think of, you know, the forsakenness that we're experiencing in a moment. That is a helpful comfort, by the way, when we are feeling as if we've been abandoned by everyone, by family and friends, and perhaps even that the Lord seems to not be answering our prayers or giving us attention in some way, is to remember how he has abandoned his son so much more deeply, so much more essentially, but he did it, in fact, to deliver them, to make that promise very true, that lo, he will be with us always, and that we always, you know, can expect his favor in Christ Jesus. He turns away from Jesus so that he is turning in grace through Jesus toward us. This is that beautiful exchange, right? That he gives up everything in order to give it to us. He takes on all of our sin in order to take it away from us.
1: Mm. And I appreciate what you said about when we are feeling, you know, the way that, like the abandonment, and we're praying Psalm 22 because, you know, we're feeling that way. This maybe is a bit of an aside, but just I think it's important that to see Jesus take these psalms on his lips and to pray them means that when we pray them, we actually don't pray alone. And we're praying the prayers that Jesus offered first, and that helps us pray the psalms, and it also helps us in those, again, moments when we're feeling abandoned by anyone and everyone, to know that Jesus actually has been there with us already.
0: Yeah, amen.
1: So from the cry of dereliction in verse 46, people, of course, are hearing this, and the bystanders hear what Jesus has said, and I guess they're just not, maybe they don't speak Aramaic. They don't understand the words of Aramaic, and so they think he's calling Elijah, and that leads one of them to go get a sponge with some sour wine for Jesus to drink, and others still are wondering if Elijah's going to show up. Talk about what happens among the bystanders from this cry of Jesus.
0: Yeah, I admit I maybe should do more research on this. I don't quite know if there's a longer story behind expecting Elijah to save us. It reminds me, frankly, of kind of the teaching of the Roman Catholic Church that there are saints that serve certain purposes, patron saints of this or that trouble. Is Joseph the one who is for lost items? Christopher, I think. No, Christopher's for people in danger.
1: Joseph's the one you bury in your yard when you're trying to sell your house.
0: Selling your house. I know that one, yeah. So, but somebody's also the patron saint of loss. You know, so you'd want to pray to that person if a item is lost. So I don't know if there's some kind of superstition that was going on among the Jewish people here for that too. We know that there's the tradition I think is still kind of practiced about you leave an empty seat at the Passover meal for Elijah to show up before the great day of the Lord. This is not necessary for us as Christians in a number of ways, but especially because Elijah, John the Baptist, has already come, if you can receive it. And more than that, his Christ has come, to whom he was preparing the way. So, yeah, probably just a misunderstanding or a mishearing of Eli being Elijah to call for him. But it also shows the desperation, right? I guess if they did understand anything of God's abandoned him, well, maybe you go to the next best person. Maybe one of the prophets will come back. Maybe somebody that the Lord, you know, that he has talked about in his ministry will come back and rescue him. I think there also could be some kind of willful misunderstanding here too. The purpose is mockery. It doesn't really matter if they heard it correctly or if they misheard it. The point is they're going to find something they can grab onto to make fun of him, to laugh at him. The sour wine, from what I've read about this, the sour wine is not necessarily, as it sounds here, a bad thing to drink. This is, I think, kombucha maybe, right? This is, you know, it's something that actually is drunk as a normal, you know, okay, if you drink full strength wine, you might not be able to have too many glasses of that. If you're a child, you're not going to drink water because it's not going to be good for you. You're probably not going to drink a whole cup of wine either. So they cut it with water, right? And this sour wine then becomes kind of your midday drink. It's like an IPA. You know, it's not sour, but it's bitter, right? And some people think that's very quenching, thirst quenching. So this is on hand. This is present. Maybe you even want to see this as a benefit, a kindness to Jesus, that you'd give him something to quench his thirst, or maybe open up his voice so he can cry out a little more and we can hear more. Although you wonder if it's so that we have more material to work with for our jokes and our comments and our mockery of him. Mm. Maybe we need to let him get a few more words out and he'll say something else. But of course, there's a big thing that we need to recognize. Sour wine is mentioned, is it not?
1: Yeah.
0: The Psalms. You know, they gave me vinegar and gall to drink. Right. And this now, it's, and the second thing that has been offered to Jesus, first that he gets some kind of goal, some kind of mind pain-dulling chemical or drug, which he rejects, by the way. But now that he would actually receive this vinegar, which they gave to drink to him. So it is the fulfillment of the psalm playing out right here.
1: And John, I think, is the one that records Jesus desiring to fulfill the scripture, and so speaking, I thirst. Is this likely connected to that?
0: Yeah, I don't have any issue recognizing the parallel passages as part of a whole account. You're right. He calls out for thirstiness. That's the verse, frankly, if I were in a preaching rotation, that I wouldn't want to get, because I'm not quite sure why he calls out, I thirst, and it doesn't seem like there's a whole lot to say about that. If you're thirsty, get the man a drink. Some have said he wants his voice to be clear so he can speak these next beautiful words, but maybe also to show that he's dried up. This also fulfills Psalm 22, right? I'm parched, my tongue cleaves to my jaws, I'm laid low in the dust of death. So all of this really is in fulfillment of the scriptures on one sense, but also then that clears the way for him to speak his truth, speak what he needs to say. And it's obvious to us, we are Christians, we trust in Christ Jesus, we are not interested in mocking him in his hour of shame and death. So as a result, we've come to cling to all of these moments and cling to all of these words and even find all the meaning that we can in them. And for good reason. This is certainly the way it is with loved ones that we know who die. They say one last thing to us, and we're going to remember those last words forever. Well, these are the words of our God as he is dying for the salvation of the world. So we cling deeply to these words, even the maybe insignificant ones like, I'm thirsty, of course you're thirsty after losing so much blood, after, you know, being whipped, after being mocked and probably not given much to drink. But what does he do with it? He doesn't use it to spit in their face either, which I kind of would, that'd be a nice way to go, is get back at these people who are mocking me in my most shameful hour. No, he drinks it so that he can utter his last breath, utter his last words, which are full of grace and truth for us, and so that he can die not as a worthless person, in fact, but as one who has confidence in his Father. And to die no matter how thirsty or abandoned or mocked in this life, and yet with faith in Christ Jesus and his Father, is to be somebody who is certain of the resurrection of the dead. This is a good death, right? This is a Good Friday.
1: So Matthew does not record the last words that Christ says, as we hear in the other Gospels, but he does record the death of Jesus like this in verse 50. Jesus cried out again with a loud voice and yielded up his spirit. So there is the actual death of our Lord, the death of God. Take us into the language that Matthew uses to record it.
0: Sure. Some have tried to look for more maybe and yielded up the spirit. I myself don't find that. I think it's a idiom that's used pretty frequently, although we can certainly think back to the creation of the world. The breath of God, the spirit of God was breathed into Adam, which is what made him a living being. Here is now the second Adam who is expiring, as you know, that's a very literal, easy word to hear, the spirit in there, right? Giving up his breath, giving up his last breath, dying, truly dying. We need to say that. Yeah. There are those who contest that Jesus actually died, most especially Muslims actually don't believe that he died. A stunt double kind of came in and took his place. But here we see the Lord dies. He breathes his last. He expires. He is only dead for 3 days and doesn't begin to see corruption, and yet he is actually dead. And because of the personal union of the divine and the human natures, we're not ashamed to say, as our hymns even say, our God is dead, right? Our God dies here. He who is not able to suffer and is not able to die has taken up human flesh for that purpose, and to do this as part of his sacrifice to redeem his people. I think crying out with a loud voice can be maybe one of the hymns says it's a triumphant cry. I suppose maybe, you know, you could cry out for any old reason, I suppose. You could cry out just to shake your fist at death, to shake your fist at your enemies. You could be laced with curses in your last moment. We all maybe even have experienced people who have been like that. I think it's probably no surprise then that John wants to fill us in and maybe even clarify what those last words were a little more bluntly so that we know that they also were grace-filled words. But even without that, Matthew presents to us a Lord who dies in fulfillment of the Scriptures, which is excellent. This leads us to ask the sort of questions that we're going to see are asked. You know, for example, there's the centurion in other Gospels who makes comment about this, or surely this was kind of a marvelous statement. Truly, this was the Son of God, we'll hear in Matthew's Gospel. It urges us to go back into the Scriptures and to hear more. You know, what is it that Psalm 22 that he quoted is getting at? What do the other Psalms that follow it say? What is it that Isaiah writes about this suffering servant of God and what this suffering means? So, and this is, I think, the way the celebration of Holy Week has gone in the church for so long, is maybe Lent becomes a time of giving things up and some self-discipline, a bit of asceticism enters into our church life and our traditions. But at the same time that there's a lack in those areas, there is a great increase in the amount of the Scriptures that we hear, the patience with which we hear them, the lengths to which we have them sung, and slow them down and enjoy them and relish them and perhaps juxtapose them, right? So here already the Scriptures have put a very modern thing of Christ being crucified by the Romans with a very ancient thing, right? The quotes from Isaiah, the quotes from the Psalms, that we would see these Scriptures foretelling this event, testifying to it, doing everything that Luke's gospel makes so explicit, right? That after his death, he's eager to show them how the Psalms and the prophets and the law are all telling and foretelling his death and how necessary it was. This is our conviction from the Scriptures also, and I think all of this leads us to see this, to hear it, to appreciate the words in the gospel, and also then to add to it all of the richness of the Old Testament, which foretold it.
1: Yeah, the way Matthew records that he yielded up his spirit, I've often noted, I think in connection with the way Jesus speaks in John 10, that Jesus is the one who gives his life for the sake of the world. It's not taken away from him, as he says, but he gives it up of his own accord. It's in accord with the Father's will. It's what is necessary, as Jesus has said multiple times.
0: Yeah. This great kind of, you know, Trinitarian incarnational mystery, right? That God, who cannot die now, does this, right? This is all his yielding for our sake. I think that's well said. And maybe just one point that's worth making here too. This is not him yielding up his divine nature. I think some people have actually said that somehow, like, you can imagine like God leaving the body at this moment, and then it's just some human who dies on the cross. That's a very dangerous move theologically. Now you have just a man who's dying for you. And frankly, we have lots of men dying. We have two other men present with Jesus dying as well. That doesn't save anyone. But the fact that the Lord himself is in the balance, that the Son of God has offered his divine life for us, yielded it up, as you just said beautifully, this is what saves us. This is what our hope and our confidence. This is what makes his sacrifice of infinite value, unlike, say, the blood of goats and calves, or even, I suppose, one particularly righteous man, as the book of Hebrews talks about. This is, right, the Lord himself, the Son of God, entering behind the curtain, offering his sacrifice, which is absolutely worthy, absolutely once and for all sufficient for what is needed.
1: We've got about 2 minutes here, Pastor Denzer, as we wrap things up on this account. Again, tell us why this is truly Good Friday.
0: These last 3 hours of Christ's life, darkness comes on the land. Everything in the Lord's creation puts the spotlight on this event. And in that moment, the prophetic words of David are heard. And the prophetic words of David show that this psalm, as with the whole Scriptures, is not just an account of an interesting group of people as they bumble, you know, down through the centuries, but that this has all been foretelling the one who would come to offer his life as an atoning sacrifice for many. That the Lord, whose people have rejected him, has not, in fact, given up on them, that he has sent his Son to be an atoning sacrifice for them, that he now is going to bear all of their punishments and all of their suffering. Here, the Father turns his grace away from his Son, which he ought to do to each and every one of us on account of our sins. And yet he makes his Son to bear those sins and their punishment in our place. So that everything that Jesus says is about pardoning us, those who do not know what they do, comes true. As others mock this moment of a man in his last shameful moments, we relish these moments because this is the death of our God for us. Maybe we could imagine a person dying for another, taking a bullet for the president or something like that. But God has shown his love for us in this, that while we were yet sinners, while we were yet even mocking him, he died for us. And that's what we see here. So that when he yields up his spirit, is in the confidence of faith in his Father, who will raise him 3 days from now. And then we also trust in what Christ has done, knowing that when we breathe our last, we look forward to a judgment day where the judgment has already been poured out on Christ and where we have his eternal life for us to look forward to praise him for this beautiful and most supreme sacrifice that he's made for us.
1: Pastor Sean Denzer serves as Director of Worship for the Lutheran Church Missouri Synod, and he is also the chaplain for the International Center in St. Louis, Missouri. He's been helping us today to study Matthew chapter 27, verses 45 to 50. Pastor Denzer, thanks for being our guest today.
0: You're welcome. 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
10: 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Others were brought up by crashing plates. We only have sapphires and rubies because of the processes of the flood of Noah's day.
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6: 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She prays the Lord will continue to bless them and guide them throughout their lives. 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

0: Coffee Hour.
1: Thanks. Good to be here.
0: This is one interview that we probably should have done in person because it's in the fall, and I kind of, I'm glad that we get to have this conversation, but I think it would have been way more fun if we would have come visit you in New England in the fall.
1: Mm-hmm. Yes,
0: that just sounds
2: although
0: amazing.
2: Right now we would have to be in northern New England because it's the colors are just starting. As a matter of fact, I just saw one tree in my neighborhood that's changing.
0: Aha. Uh-huh. Yeah, here in the St. Louis, I think our peak foliage is like going to be the first week of November based on the weather we've had. So it's pretty wild.
2: Yep.
0: So in this series, we start off with the lightning round, asking you questions about your favorite things. Are you ready, sir, for the lightning round?
2: All set.
0: All right. Favorite color?
2: Well, when I was a kid, it was red. Now, it depends on the season. So spring, I mean, starts with crocuses, they're purple and white, then daffodils follow, they're yellow and white, and then forsythia, one of my favorite bushes, brilliant yellow flowers, and then azaleas are all over up here, all kinds of colors, magnolia trees are pink, and then, of course, Easter. So, kind of covers all the bases right there.
3: Okay. Many favorite colors. I like this already. Yep. We're off to a great start. Okay. Favorite cuisine?
2: Well, I still love what my mother made when I was a kid. She called it cottage ham. It's smoked shoulder, which my wife will make occasionally. And mom would make it with potatoes and carrots all cooking together. And just wonderful. I still love it. My second favorite probably is bacon wrapped scallops. Who would not like anything wrapped in bacon?
3: That's true.
0: Oh, man, we have to save this cottage ham for later because I want to ask more. Okay, favorite book?
2: Oh, it varies. I assume you're talking besides the Bible, of course.
0: Correct.
2: I love history. I just finished a book by David McAuliffe on the Wright brothers. It was fascinating. He's an excellent historian.
3: Yes.
2: I love biographies also. I have an informal desire to read a bio of all of the presidents. So I've been working on that.
3: Okay. David McCullough is an excellent writer. So
2: yes,
3: now I want to read that book.
2: Oh, it's great.
3: All right. Favorite office supply?
2: Office supply.
3: Yep.
2: Gee. Paper? I don't know.
3: Okay.
2: Which is necessary. I still use pen and paper as I do sermon work. I finish it on the computer, of course, but.
3: All right.
0: Nice. All right. Favorite dessert?
2: Well, again, I go back to my mother and my youth. Pumpkin ice cream squares.
3: Yeah.
2: So a mix of pumpkin and vanilla ice cream, and they're just great. You freeze them and then put some whipped cream on as you serve it. It's got a high crust base, so it's excellent. So second favorite would be chocolate chip ice cream, especially from Grater's in Cincinnati.
3: Okay. See, we should have come visit for the... We should have come visit for the foliage, but I think we actually just need to come stay with you.
2: Well,
3: and
2: there you go.
3: Food for us.
2: Come visit. My wife's an excellent cook also.
3: I am already convinced. Okay. Favorite vacation destination?
2: Where I have been or where I would like to go?
3: Either.
2: Oh, gosh. I don't know. My wife and I had a wonderful 25th anniversary trip a number of years ago. We went to Italy, that was marvelous. 2 weeks there, all sorts of places we saw. Also went to Scotland a number of years ago. My daughter was living there, and I got to play St. Andrews, the old course, when I was there. So
3: okay.
2: That was beautiful. To go to, I haven't been to the Grand Canyon yet, and I haven't been to Germany, so sadly.
3: All right, put that on the bucket list.
2: Yeah.
0: All right, favorite hymn.
2: 395, O Morning Star, How Fair and Bright.
0: Aha. Uh-huh. Mm.
3: Excellent choice.
2: Marvelous hymn.
3: Yep. Yes. Okay, last one. Favorite time of day?
2: Oh, morning. I'm at my freshest, my best, working, etc. But also I like around 9 to 10 in the evening.

0: evening. My wife goes to bed early. It's quiet. And I'm usually reading and maybe listening to some music in the background.
1: Good food, quiet times. Man,
2: we're just going to come visit right now.
1: Yes.
0: Life is
1: right.
0: Tough in New England.
2: Sounds like it.
1: Pastor Becky, tell us about where you grew up. What was home for you?
0: Cincinnati, Ohio. Grew up in a northern suburb of Cincinnati. Wonderful time growing up. I have two older brothers, so mom and dad and the three boys, and grew up in the 60s primarily, 60s and 70s, and lots of friends in my neighborhood. Kind of your classic Leave It to Beaver type, you know, childhood, et cetera. Rode my bike to school until high school when I walked. Never took a school bus. Played in band and, you know, marvelous time. Not many Lutherans in Cincinnati area. There are a number of churches, but so most of my friends, none of my friends, in fact, except for church, were Lutheran growing up. None of them knew what a Lutheran was. So, anyway.
2: Tell us more about, you've already described a bit of your childhood. Tell us about your journey in schooling through high school, college. What was the path that eventually led to seminary?
0: Well, grew up, never went to Lutheran schools or anything like that. My church didn't have one. As sidebar, by the way, my father, who was born in 26, went to a Lutheran school at his church. He was the eighth grade class and then went to a public high school class of 900, but did quite well. But anyway, no Lutheran schools for myself. So secular schools, grade school, high school, et cetera. Although they were not as extreme as they are now. College-wise, I originally wanted to go into forestry because I loved backpacking and hiking and things. But in the late 70s, there were no jobs, really. I was very good at math and science. And so pastor's son, a friend of mine, talked me into going to the University of Cincinnati to study mechanical engineering, which I did for 3 years. During that time, my focus started changing. I mean, I grew up in the church, of course. When I was 8, I remember my pastor left, took a call, and I wrote him a letter telling him I wanted to be a pastor like him. Well, I will say my, especially teen years, were not my most pious, at least, let's say. Also, the pastor I had after my pastor at age 8 left, fine man, a good pastor, but very different from me. He was pretty quiet, bookish. I've always loved books, but he was non-athletic. Again, good man, fine pastor, but he was kind of my image of a pastor. And I was always rather loud, somewhat of a jock, etc. So I thought, that's not me. But over time, you realize that God uses all kinds of people. So after 3 years of engineering school, any clue, by the way, that engineering was not for me, even though it's a fine profession. My favorite two classes in 3 years of engineering were two American history courses. So I loved history. I could think outside the box, etc. But ultimately, I decided to switch into the ministry. I went to Concordia Ann Arbor to finish my undergrad. Went there for 2 years. Could have finished in a year and a half, but I loved the languages. I mean, I started with Greek. And when I was there, I actually took classical Greek, not Koine or common Greek. So not the Greek of the Bible. And that was a good thing because I was translating Xenophon and things like this, Plato. I never read any, you know. Whereas if you're translating the Bible, it's easy to fudge because you kind of know what this verse is saying, you know. Well, after I got into Greek, I loved it, so I decided I'm going to stay for a full year, second year, and I took Hebrew my second year. So finished undergrad in 82, and then went to Concordia Theological Seminary in Fort Wayne, graduated there in 86, and been in New England ever since.
1: Wow. What are some highlights from your time at seminary? Favorite classes or other highlights?
0: Favorite classes were, first of all, any class that Bill Weinrich taught. Excellent history prof, loved him. He actually preached my ordination. And then also my Christology class, it was called at the time, which I had with Dr. David Scare. And what I loved in particular about that was he taught the entire class from the book of Matthew in Greek. He brought out so much from the text of what was there. And Dr. Scare was not everybody's cup of tea. I found him to be a fascinating and stimulating professor who really got you thinking. So beyond that, I lived off campus. I worked my tail off. I had was a member of a paint crew. We called ourselves the Holy Rollers and Brushes. And so I was in school in the morning, early afternoon, and then we would paint through after dinner and then wolf down dinner and study and go to bed. So I did go to the occasional campus party. Those were fun. We knew how to work, we knew how to study, and we knew how to have fun. I loved my seminary years.
2: We're talking with the Reverend Robert Beinke, president of the New England District of the Lutheran Church Missouri Synod and associate pastor at Emmanuel Lutheran Church in Bristol, Connecticut. We have more to share right after we take a quick break. You're listening to The Coffee Hour. I'm Sarah Golseth.
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0: Welcome back to the Coffee Hour. I'm Sarah Golseth.
1: I'm Andy Bates.
0: We're talking with the Reverend Robert Beinke, president of the New England District of the Lutheran Church Missouri Synod and associate pastor at Emmanuel Lutheran Church in Bristol, Connecticut, sharing stories of formation and seminary and all sorts of interests and ways that you've served in different vocations along the years. Tell us about what happened at the end of seminary. Where was your first call?
1: Well, my vicarage, I was assigned to Dedham, Massachusetts, Reverend James Carolinan. And I thought, Massachusetts? They're sending me to the liberal Northeast? But I had a wonderful vicarage, Pastor Carolinan. I said president because he eventually became DP. He was a wonderful vicarage pastor. I did everything from... I preached about every third week or so, constant visits. That was one of his big things, be visiting the people. We had a prison ministry. He was the chaplain of the county jail system. And so I went to weekly services at the prison with him. There was a Bible camp that he was part of. It still continues. It's a Camp Pine Shore. It's Finnish originally. President Carolinan was Finnish. And that camp's been going since, I don't know, the 30s, something like that. So I was involved in that. I had a very diverse vicarage, including toward the end of my vicarage, a mission congregation started in southern New Hampshire, another one on the coast of New Hampshire. And during my last year of seminary, the district decided to call a missionary at large. There was another pastor taking care of one of the missions on the coast. But Londonderry, New Hampshire, they decided to call a missionary at large, and lo and behold, I got the call. So I started as a missionary at large in southern New Hampshire. After 2 years, the people I was serving organized and became a congregation. So then they called me to be their first pastor. So I was there a total of 8 years in southern New Hampshire. Long story short, that congregation merged with a nearby congregation, Emmanuel Lutheran in Bristol, that's mine, in Manchester, New Hampshire. And so I ended up getting a call to Norwalk, Connecticut, St. Peter's. I was there from 1994 to 2022. And at that point, I had the misfortune of being elected district president. So, first vice president is a dangerous position in the district, I will tell you that. I was first VP. My predecessor became ill, went on disability, so I had to step in March of 21. And President Yaden passed away in January of 22. So I was ultimately elected then in June of 22 and been in this office ever since.
2: Now you mentioned your congregation, Emmanuel, in Bristol, Connecticut. Tell us about what you love about serving this congregation.
1: A number of things, but first of all, one of the top things, it's a wonderful congregation, liturgical. We're pretty high liturgy here, actually. New pastor we called, going on a year ago almost, Pastor Akers, highly liturgical guy, and I resonate with that well. But we worship out of the hymnal. The folks are wonderful, encouraging, supportive, especially of our school. Emmanuel has a great school. Oh, gosh, it's, I don't know, 100 years old or more. And they're very supportive of the school. And a lot of the people went to the school themselves, et cetera. So I get to do chapel occasionally. I would do it more if I could, but I'm traveling around a lot. But it's a good, supportive school, wonderful people. Plenty of them come to Bible class, et cetera. So knowledgeable folks, good group.
0: You've mentioned New Hampshire and Massachusetts and Connecticut. Tell us about the New England district. What geographically does it involve? And also tell us about the people that make up the district. Yep.
1: Geographically, it's the six New England states. So Maine, New Hampshire, Vermont, Rhode Island, Massachusetts, Connecticut. Our district started in 73. It was split off from the Atlantic District. In the same year, New Jersey and New England were split off as separate districts from Atlantic. New England, there are not many Lutherans here. We have 64 congregations spread out. I mean, we have three in Maine, two in Vermont, seven, something like that, in New Hampshire, three in Rhode Island. So we're spread out. New England itself, although it's a beautiful area of the country, etc., it's also highly unchurched. We rank in the top 10. I think all of our states are in the top 10 of unchurched. Mostly pretty well educated folks, which on the one hand is great, but biblically speaking is often detrimental. New England is very immoral. Many places in our country are anymore, and often very opposed to the Christian faith, especially to those who actually believe what the Bible says. One simple example of that, the governor of Massachusetts recently proudly signed an abortion bill which allows abortion up to the very moment of birth. We have a petition in Massachusetts right now seeking to overturn that. But Connecticut is certainly no better where I live. We proudly pay for our legislature enacted. We will pay for people who can't get an abortion in their state. We'll pay for your trip here and we'll pay for your abortion. They're very hard when it comes to the faith. But on the other hand, it gives us a lot of opportunity then. I tell guys at the seminary, I want pastors here who want to be among the people in their communities and be willing to be open and talk to people, invite them to the church, etc. We have wonderful news, great hope to share in Christ that so many do not have. So, place of great opportunity.
2: Anything else that you would describe as unique about the New England district?
1: You know, I don't know unique, because we have the same gospel. Our churches are much the same as everybody else's. You know, I'm a Midwesterner, but I've never found any difficulty relating to people out here. It was a little difficult with my wife when we first met. When I could understand her, a Bostonian, we got along quite well. But I remember when I was ordained, my mother grew up in Louisville, Kentucky. So at my ordination in Cincinnati, I had relatives from Kentucky and Tennessee, and I'm translating between them and my wife. Well, what they said was, well, what she said was, you know. But otherwise, you know, we're sharing the same gospel. I haven't found our churches to be emphasizing more liberal positions very strongly or anything like that. It's a good, solid district with good pastors, churches who appreciate their pastors, etc. So I think it's a wonderful district.
0: Pastor, why are you a pastor in the LCMS today?
1: Well, certainly I grew up in the LCMS, so that's a big part of it. But I will say, when I was studying for the ministry, I also carefully studied other churches and their teachings. You know, we take an oath when we are ordained that we believe what our church teaches, and we will not only hold to the scriptures as the true words of God, but we will teach them in accordance with the confessions of our church. So before I took that oath, I wanted to be sure that I truly do believe with everything we teach. I didn't just grow up in it, and so here I am. No, I fully believe what we confess, and so that's why I'm a pastor in the LCMS.
2: I have enjoyed getting to know so much about you. We have just a couple more minutes. I want to go back to the lightning round. In the lightning round, when we talked about favorite cuisine, you mentioned some favorite dishes from your childhood and home, things that are made at home. Cottage ham, you mentioned as smoked shoulder.
1: Right.
2: Is it like a stew? Help me understand, because I might have to go make something like this. Yes.
1: Stew, I don't know. I'm not a cook here, but stew has more broth and stuff, I would guess. My mom would just put it in a pot along with, she would put whole carrots in there and whole potatoes in there. So it's all cooking together. So perhaps stewish in that sense, but not a lot of broth or anything.
2: I mean, I think of stew as kind of thick and hearty. Like, it doesn't have to be like real liquidy, like soup per se.
1: Well,
2: I think of stew, it could be pretty sticky and
1: Sticky. There's separate ham, there's separate carrots, and there's separate potatoes.
0: No broth, Andy.
2: No broth. Okay.
0: Oh, you mentioned David McCullough and biographies. What is it about history that really captures your attention and imagination?
1: It's fascinating learning what actually happened. It's so much more interesting than fiction to me. And it's amazing what actually happened, and you would never think. One simple example, I read, for instance, Churchill's History of World War II, 6 volumes. It took me a while. Churchill mentioned a meeting he had at the White House with Roosevelt, and I think it was Molotov, who was from the Soviet Union, and how Roosevelt spent one evening talking for hours with Molotov about God, and that you're going to stand before God one day for his judgment. And of course, Molotov is communist. He's an atheist. But I never would have thought of Franklin D. Roosevelt in that way. So you find out tidbits at times which are just fascinating. Orville Wright nearly died in a plane crash in 1909, but his passenger did die as the plane plummeted from 75 feet, the first death in an airplane accident with Orville Wright.
2: Our guest today, the Reverend Robert Beinke, is president of the New England District of the Lutheran Church Missouri Synod and associate pastor at Emmanuel Lutheran Church in Bristol, Connecticut. Pastor, it has been great getting to know you. Thanks for sharing all these stories. I've enjoyed the conversation today. Thanks for being our guest.
1: Yep, sure thing. Enjoyed it myself.
2: You've been listening to The Coffee Hour. I'm Andy Bates.
0: I'm Sarah Golseth.
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0: On this day, October 7th, 2026, KFUO thanks our day sponsor, Elaine Muscoff of Belleville, Illinois. Elaine made a gift to KFUO in loving memory of her husband, Wayne Muscoff, who was called home to the Lord in January of 2022. 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
6: 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The hymn is number 892, Come Ye Thankful People, Come. The text is Matthew chapter 13, verses 24 through 30 and 36b through 43. The Reverend Phil Krupski is preaching. 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

A reading from Matthew chapter 13. He put this parable before them, saying, "The kingdom of heaven may be compared to a man who sowed good seed in his field. But while his men were sleeping, his enemy came and sowed weeds among the wheat and went away. So when the plants came up and bore grain, then the weeds appeared also. And the servants of the master of the house came and said to him, 'Master, did you not sow good seed in your field? How then does it have weeds?' He said to them, 'An enemy has done this.' So the servants said to him, 'Then do you want us to go and gather them?' But he said, 'No, lest in gathering the weeds, you root up the wheat along with them. Let both grow together until the harvest. And at harvest time, I will tell the reapers, gather the weeds first and bind them in bundles to be burned, but gather the wheat into my barn.' His disciples came to him, saying, 'Explain to us the parable of the weeds of the field.' He answered, 'The one who sows the good seed is the Son of Man. The field is the world. The good seed is the sons of the kingdom. The weeds are the sons of the evil one. And the enemy who sowed them is the devil. The harvest is at the end of the age, and the reapers are the angels. Just as the weeds are gathered and burned with fire, so will it be at the end of the age. The Son of Man will send his angels, and they will gather out of his kingdom all causes of sin and all lawbreakers, and throw them into the fiery furnace. In that place there will be weeping and gnashing of teeth. Then the righteous will shine like the sun in the kingdom of the Father. He who has ears, let him hear. O Lord, have mercy on us."

Grace, mercy, and peace be unto you from God, our Father, and from our Lord and Savior, Jesus Christ. Amen. Text for today is Matthew 13, which I just read. And we think this morning about that growing of both the righteous and the unrighteous side by side. In the name of Jesus Christ. Amen. How patient are you when life seems to be messy, when it isn't black and white, when life feels conflicted? How patient are you in those moments? At those moments of conflict in life, of things just not making sense, are you one who wants to take matters into your own hands and just force things forward and make things all nice and tidy again? Or are you someone who can live with patience and endurance and keep on serving the Lord even though things are messy? As Jesus teaches us this morning in Matthew 13 with this parable of the wheat and the weeds, in the old days called the wheat and the tares, we think about that conflict of having to live as wheat among the weeds in the world. This parable comes in a whole long string of parables in Matthew 13. Parable of the sower, interesting thing. In the parable of the sower, the seeds being thrown out are the word of God. Here in the parable of the wheat and the weeds, the seeds being planted are actually the saints, the people of God. There's the parable of the hidden treasure, the parable of the mustard seed and the leaven, the parable of the pearl of great price, of the net, of the new and old treasures, all of these parables. And Jesus' disciples were confused when he kept on sharing all these parables, because parables can be tough to really nail down and understand what Jesus was getting at. And they said, "Why are you talking in parables?" earlier in Matthew 13. And Jesus said, "To you it has been given," or "has been given, to know the secrets of the kingdom of heaven." It's a gift for us to know God. "But to them it has not been given. For to the one who has, more will be given, and he will have an abundance. But from the one who has not, even what he has will be taken away. This is why I speak to them in parables, because seeing they do not see, and hearing they do not hear, nor do they understand." Short of that is, for us to understand God is a gift. It's not something we accomplish on our own and say, "I finally figured out God." God reveals himself to us, as he says to his disciples. In parables, we have to be careful about the points of comparison. In fact, I remember back in seminary days, it was when we got to preaching on parables that life got really tough in preaching class, because it's really easy to make mistakes and start making things up and making points of comparison between elements of the parable to things that we want to emphasize instead of what Jesus was emphasizing. This one, this morning, the wheat and the weeds, is a little bit easier because Jesus tells us exactly what the points of comparison are. So the sower is the Son of Man. There's that loaded title of Jesus, emphasizing the connection back to the Old Testament, pointing to him as well. There is the field, which in this case is not the kingdom of God. It's the entire world. It's this entire creation we are in. And the seed is the sons of the kingdom. That's us, those who believe in Jesus. The weeds are not temptations, like we might think in the parable of the sower. The weeds here are actually those who are sons of the devil, sons of the evil one, who grow up side by side with those who are sons of the kingdom. The harvest, well, that's easy. It's the end of the age. And the reapers, those are the angels, Jesus tells us. We can think of the angels being involved in that judgment of Jesus, maybe comparing it to Matthew 25, the great separation of the sheep from the goats. Sheep can't become goats, and goats can't become sheep.
It all becomes clear in the judgment, Matthew 25, and it's the angels who help separate those sheep and goats at that time. In this brief time that we have to consider this parable this morning, we move right to the main point. In this age, the age of the Christian church, we are charged with being the people of God, to do his bidding, to share his word, to be in his mission. But as we do that, we are taught plainly and clearly, so as never to be surprised, at least we shouldn't be, that we are living right in the middle of imposters, the sons of the evil one, who are sown right among us, right here in this world. In the early stages of growth, between the wheat and the weeds, it's hard to distinguish. The plants sort of look exactly alike. But the longer they go, the more time there is, the closer to harvest it becomes, the easier it is to distinguish between the wheat and the weeds. And the word that is specifically used for these words is the word zizania, which in the Palestine region where Jesus was living didn't refer to rice like it would be in Asia. Don't get confused with that. This plant was one that produced black kernels instead of the normal wheat-looking kernels. And if you ate the zizania, it was most often toxic and maybe even deadly. Imposters living among the Christians. It's always going to be that way until the end of time. Do we understand that? Do we get that? Do we get frustrated with that? Do we get impatient with that and try to take matters into our own hands? You know, I believe one of the greatest objections to the Christian faith in the world, at least the culture we live in here in the United States, are people saying, well, the church is just full of a bunch of phony and fake people. I don't want to have anything to do with it. And if we were being wise, we would point them to Matthew 13 and say, Jesus said it's always going to be that way until the end. But God's got this, because there is that judgment where he's going to sort it all out, and those who are the weeds are going to be gathered up and burned in fire where there's weeping and gnashing of teeth. It's going to end up correct. And those of us who are the wheat of God are going to be gathered into God's salvation. So the world is impatient with this tension. But are you impatient with this tension? Are you one who is okay to live with a life that's kind of messy? I'm convinced the ministry of the church is kind of messy. The more people we were touching with the gospel in the churches I served, the messier life seemed to get, because they brought a lot of baggage with them. Or are you someone who is so focused on black and white, putting order where there is chaos to fit your fancy, that you are just going to focus on that all of the time? Might it be that in our lives we are so anxious to get rid of the weeds so that we feel better, that in the process, as the parable points out, we're ripping up a whole bunch of wheat along the way? If life is about our comfort and what makes us feel okay for today, instead of trusting in God's provision and trusting in God's prophecy that he's got this and he's going to clean it all up in the end, are we just so focused on cleaning it up ourselves that we rip out the wheat? If we accept that we have been planted by the Son of Man, we didn't choose this. Jesus planted us here on purpose. If we accept that we are being held for the day when Christ comes back, then everything becomes a little bit more clear. And we understand that life now is a life of patience and endurance and maybe even at sometimes frustration, as it's just
so much intention all the time. We fail so miserably in this area, I believe, all of us. We always want to push things to the clarity, to the resolution. Patience and endurance are just not characteristics highly prevalent among God's people these days. And so we carelessly uproot and destroy. It's worthwhile taking a moment in this day, while this is still forefront in your mind, to say, have I ever been part of that careless uprooting and destroying of some of God's wheat? But fortunately for us, the Lord always remains the sower, and He is intent on gathering His harvest. And the harvest requires grace, a grace that comes to us through the cross where Jesus took care of our sin, a grace that is secured through the resurrection where Jesus actually gives us life, the kind of life reflected by that wheat sprouting up and producing seed and being gathered into the harvest. We have been made to be heirs of something so much more valuable than all of the messiness that might be part of our lives today. And so we learn to pray this prayer. Lord, let us leave the sorting of judgment day to You. Include me by Your grace in Your harvest, and fill me with the same passion that You have, that You are not willing that even one blade of wheat would be destroyed. Amen. And now may the peace of God, which surpasses all human understanding, may it guard and keep our hearts and our minds through faith in Christ Jesus. Amen. We will sing the Te Deum as arranged by Martin Luther. You receive these handouts on the way in. This will be side one, these two sections. Side two, these two sections. Please rise. Thank you.

0: Our Father, who art in heaven, hallowed be thy name. Thy kingdom come, thy will be done, on earth as it is in heaven. Give us this day our daily bread, and forgive us our trespasses, as we forgive those who trespass against us. And lead us not into temptation, but deliver us from evil. For thine is the kingdom, and the power, and the glory, forever and ever. Amen. The Lord be with you.
1: And with thy spirit.
0: O God, because without you we are not able to please you, mercifully grant that your Holy Spirit may in all things direct and rule our hearts through Jesus Christ, your Son, our Lord, who lives and reigns with you in the Holy Spirit, one God, now and forever. Amen. O Lord, remember all who suffer for your name, all who are in prison, the hungry and ill-clad, the poor and the lonely, those who travel and all who cry out to you in their time of need, especially all who have asked for our prayers, including Todd, Jonathan, Bruce, Mark, Isaac, Sarah, Megan, Vera, Tim, Tia, Brian, Linda, Carrie, Rosie, and Leslie. Grant that your holy angel may be with them always, that the evil foe may have no power over them, through Jesus Christ our Lord.
2: Amen. Amen.
0: O Lord, our Heavenly Father, almighty and everlasting God, you have safely brought us to the beginning of this day. Defend us in the same with your mighty power, and grant that this day we fall into no sin, neither run into any kind of danger, but that all our doings, being ordered by your governance, may be righteous in your sight, through Jesus Christ, your Son, our Lord, who lives and reigns with you in the Holy Spirit, one God, now and forever. Amen. Let us bless the Lord.
1: Thanks be to God.
0: The grace of our Lord Jesus Christ, and the love of God, and the communion.

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1: On this day, October 7th, 2026, KFUO thanks our day sponsor, Elaine Muscoff of Belleville, Illinois. 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

0: Good morning, dear saints, and welcome to Thy Strong Word. Today is Wednesday, October 7th. 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I'm your host, Pastor Phil Boo. 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Now, let me tell you just a little bit about what they do. LHF translates, publishes, and then distributes faithful Lutheran books so that people around the world can read about Jesus Christ in their own heart languages. 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And thank you to them for sponsoring our show. Well, friends at home, joining me today to help us continue in 1 Corinthians, now wrapping up chapter 15, is the Reverend Sawyer Myers. He's pastor of beautiful Savior Lutheran Church in Olive Branch, Mississippi. Pastor Myers, welcome to Thy Strong Word.
1: Hey, thanks for having me. How's it going today?
0: Oh, things are going well. Olive Branch, Mississippi. What a peaceful name for a town. I'm not sure how you actually experience it, but brother, this is your first time on the show. If you would be willing, share as little or as much as you'd like about yourself, your ministry, the saints of beautiful Savior, and what life is like in Olive Branch.
1: Yeah, sure. So as far as Olive Branch goes, it's a suburb of Memphis, Tennessee. So we're right on the northern border of Mississippi, right below Tennessee and right next to Arkansas. And it's a growing suburb. It's a place with a lot of young families and a lot of good things going on. So wonderful place to live. The water towers do in fact have a dove with an olive branch or an olive leaf in its mouth on the sign. So it is a very biblical town in that way.
0: Oh, that's very neat. Yeah. 39,000 residents too. So it's pretty big being in the Memphis metro area.
1: Yes, sir. Yeah. It's a sizable suburb. And as far as myself goes, yeah, we have the church here, Beautiful Savior Lutheran Church in Olive Branch. And it's a wonderful congregation, lots of great members here. And I also serve part-time at the Lutheran Church in Oxford, Mississippi, about an hour south of here where Ole Miss is. So we have some campus ministry going on there and just a lot of exciting ministry going on here. I myself am married, have six kids, five boys and one girl, ages 4 months to 9 years old. So it's just an exciting time in life and exciting ministry here.
0: Well, that's amazing. And you were ordained in 2020, if I understand correctly. So It's great. You came from the Fort Wayne Seminary. So I'm really looking forward to talking with you. I always like having new guests on the show. Today is a pretty interesting topic for you to be jumping in on. I've been telling this to all the pastors. I hope you agree. You know, 1st and 2nd Corinthians are such critical. I mean, it's all critical, right? It's the Word of God. But they're such critical texts for us understanding what it looks like to be corrected in our practices when they go astray. And just seeing these early Christians struggle with living their life in the world, but not of it, and the Greek and Gnostic ideas of body bad, soul good, maybe even some other ideas of, well, we just live forever as a spirit, or maybe we don't rise from the dead at all. All of those things have been permeating the congregation. And so we're about halfway through Paul's discourse on the resurrection, but we're getting into some good parts of it. So, yeah, I think we have a lot to cover, so I'm excited to jump in. Pastor, what I always do, though, is I invite new guests, or all guests, really, to open us up with a word of prayer before we jump into our text for today.
1: Sure, let us pray. Dear Heavenly Father, you teach us in the book of 1 Corinthians what it means to be church. And as we come to this text this morning, we pray that you would open our minds and our hearts, send us your spirit to better understand these words that proclaim to us the victory over death and what the resurrection means to our lives today. We pray that you would send us your spirit to guide us in all that we do. We pray this through your Son, Jesus Christ, our Lord. Amen.
0: Amen. Well, before we do open the word with our new text for today, it's worth talking about a little bit what we said last time. So last time on the program, which was yesterday, we were in 1 Corinthians chapter 15. We covered verse

0: verses 20 through 44. In focus was Christ, having been raised as the first fruits, an ordering to the resurrection. And those who belong to him will rise at his coming. Now, it wasn't spoken of, but all people will rise at his coming, and all people's bodies will be perfected. But where you spend eternity from that point on depends, makes it whether it's good or bad that you have now a perfected body. Regardless, Christ reigns until every enemy is defeated. The last enemy to be destroyed is death. We talked about how this isn't some future millennial reign of Christ or anything like that, but rather Christ is reigning now and will continue. And then Paul compares burial to sowing a seed, as the Corinthian Christians and certainly Christians throughout history have struggled with the fact that we do still die. And he talks about how the Creator gives the body that he has chosen a new body. The body sown in weakness and dishonor will be raised in power and glory. It'll be imperishable and spiritual, but also physical. So today, Paul is going to take us from Adam's dust to the victory of Jesus and then back to the work that God has given us to do. Pastor, anything about the previous section that you want to make sure the people know before we add new verses to it? Any additional context that you want to make sure is known?
1: No, I think you covered it pretty well. By God's providence, I am teaching a Bible study on the book of 1 Corinthians right now. We're only in chapter 2, or chapter 3, pretty far behind where we are here. But the book of 1 Corinthians, as you said, is so important because it teaches us what I've been saying in my Bible study is how to be church. And chapter 15 really is a chapter of culmination where everything kind of comes together. And Paul goes from very specific rebukes to much broader instruction and trying to teach the congregation what the resurrection means for them now and how this is the ultimate goal of the Christian life. So a very beautiful discourse on the resurrection and the resurrected life here. I think we can dive in.
0: Sounds good. We're going to ease our way in by going back just a few verses. I'm going to pick up with 42 and read through 47. As usual, I'll be stopping right in the middle of a thought of his, but we'll pick it up. 42 again, you'll remember from yesterday. So it is with the resurrection of the dead, Paul writes. What is sown is perishable. What is raised is imperishable. It is sown in dishonor, but it is raised in glory. It is sown in weakness. It is raised in power. It is sown a natural body, but it is raised a spiritual body. Now, if there is a natural body, then there is also a spiritual body. A new verse. Thus it is written, quote, the first man, Adam, became a living being. The last Adam, Paul writes, became a life-giving spirit. But it is not the spiritual that is first, but the natural, and then the spiritual. The first man was from the earth, a man of dust. The second man is from heaven. Now, that man of dust and man of heaven will continue into the next thought, but Paul has called the resurrection body spiritual. And now for Greeks who are thinking, you know, dualistically, there's a spiritual and a physical, he's sort of combining those, you know, there's a physical spiritual body. Or is he saying that the body is merely spiritual? I mean, that's not how we take it. And he's going to take us back to the creation of Adam to explain it. But Pastor Myers, you know, Adam received life from God and Christ gives life. What difference does that tell us about, well, Jesus and about the resurrection that he promises? Take us through what Paul is unpacking for us here.
1: Yeah, I think what's going on here is that Paul is, on one hand, appealing to these kind of Greek and a little bit of Gnostic ideas here that the people would be familiar with this distinction of the physical and the spiritual. And Paul is wont to do this. He often talks about the flesh and the spirit as a way to discuss with his congregations and his audiences these ways of being. But he is going to clarify what that actually means from the Christian perspective. And the big caveat, as you already mentioned, is that as Christians, and when we read this carefully, we see that the body and soul are one human, that what makes up a human is not just soul and it's not just body, but together they make up the human. And if you, the verse that we're starting in today, verse 45, the first man, Adam, became a living being. That is a quote from Genesis 2:7, where God says that he formed man out of dust. He formed Adam out of dust and breathed into him the breath of life. And you can see there that body and soul reality. But Paul is also going to continue here and talk about the specific value of the soul or of the spirit that we have through Christ, the spirit that has come into our soul through Christ, and how that makes us who we really are, and how our flesh and blood in this age is passing away.
0: And that is critical. You know, he says right here, if there is a spiritual, or sorry, pardon me, if there is a physical, then there is also a spiritual, first the natural, then the spiritual. But that is the complete human, as we see in creation. And just logically speaking, it would make sense that God creates us the way he wants to, but then in the everlasting life that we receive through faith, it's sort of a plan B. So yeah, this physical and spiritual connection that where really they are divided at death, but that's not a good thing, right, Pastor? I mean, it isn't just about dying and going to heaven. It's an incompleteness to the way God has created us. The scriptures say that the saints are praying under the altar, eagerly waiting for Christ's return as we do too. So I wonder just your opinion, why is it that we've, I guess, frankly, devolved into just thinking of it as dying and going to heaven, and that's sort of the end of the story? Why do you think that came about?
1: Yeah, that's an interesting question. It seems to me like a lot of pop culture Christianity, if you will, and just kind of common American philosophy of death and heaven has come into people's way of thinking, and they don't think about it always so biblically, just this idea of, well, you just die and you go to heaven, and you're kind of floating around ambiguously up in heaven. You know, a lot of people will say that you become an angel when you die. And unfortunately, that's just a lot of maybe even like Hollywood influence or just lack of biblical knowledge that we've lost today for any variety of historical and practical reasons. But I think the beautiful thing here that Paul is doing is that he is really taking you through the history of salvation from creation to redemption and sanctification in this life to the time that our bodies and souls are separated in death, all the way to the time when Jesus is going to come back again, which we'll get to in a little bit, and restore those bodies, as you mentioned, and reunite them with our souls and make us perfect and glorious in ways that we cannot even imagine. But I do think it's helpful to think about this kind of in order, right? So Paul does this, he says, but it is not the spiritual that is first, but the natural and then the spiritual. That when we're born into this life, we're born into these natural bodies, bearing the image of the man of dust, which we haven't gotten to that part yet, but bearing the image of Adam, right? Corrupt by sin in this flesh that is passing away, that is cursed by sin. And then we are redeemed and we are sanctified, but then we're going to experience this death, right? So the spiritual can't come before the natural. The natural comes first and then the spiritual. And he's going to continue to expand that. But one of the ways I think to think about this, even maybe one of the ways to think about what we often talk about as both justification and sanctification in the Christian life, is the idea of glorification. One of the things you see throughout both the history of salvation and in our Christian lives, in individuals' faiths, is that God is always trying to glorify his people. You can see, if you look through the Old Testament, for instance, you know, you start with the covenant with Adam and Eve, and then it develops in the covenant to Noah, and it develops in the covenant with Abraham, and it develops in the covenant with Moses and with David. And God is always trying to get closer to his people, right? He establishes the tabernacle to get even closer to his people. He gives them sacrifices to give them a way to see this forgiveness that he wants to give them. And then eventually Jesus comes, and Jesus is born as God in the flesh to be with his people. And then he gives us the sacraments, baptism and the Lord's Supper. And all throughout this history of salvation and throughout our lives, he is glorifying us, right? We start with these bodies that are corrupt by sin. He baptizes us. He gives us new spirits. He saves us through faith. He gives us his Lord's Supper to feed us. And when our bodies and soul are separated, he glorifies us in that he brings our souls to be with paradise in him. And then he's going to glorify us even further in the new heavens and the new earth. And so this idea that in God's plans, everything is always getting more and more glorified. He is always trying to glorify his people to a greater and greater degree, I think is helpful to think about these things here.
0: So we certainly know what it means then to bear the image of Adam, or to bear Adam's image. We live with weakness and death. People get sick. People die. We struggle. It makes some sense why, as a species on a whole, we are eager to escape our bodies, to escape the physical. When work is hard, when life is requires effort, and when we get weak and get sick and then we die, it does seem like just being able to escape the prison that is this creation is our ultimate goal. But Pastor, when we do that, we really do blaspheme, I think, in some ways, the gift of life from God, the creation that he's given us. Certainly, we are all groaning under the curse, but the curse isn't freed up by us just dying, but rather because of Christ's death, as you've been telling us. I want to add some more verses through 49. We'll pick it back up, though, with 45, because I want to hear more about the first Adam and last Adam. That's a language that you hear among clergy, but not as much among parishioners. So I'm not sure people really have a good command of that. They did a pretty good job so far, of course, explaining it, but let's add some more verses and open it up even more. Verse 45 again, thus it is written, quote, the first man, Adam, became a living being, end quote. The last Adam became a life-giving spirit, but it's not the spiritual that is first, but the natural and then the spiritual. The first man was from the earth, a man of dust. The second man is from heaven. As was the man of dust, so also are those who are of the dust. And as is the man of heaven, so also are those who are of heaven. Just as we have borne the image of the man of dust, we shall also bear the image of the man of heaven. One thing that believers have in common with all people, including those who do not believe, is that we are all carrying around the image of the man of the dust. We suffer under the same curse. The difference seems to be who will bear the image of the man of heaven. So take us through it again in terms of first Adam, second Adam, and why that's so important as we, you know, look around and think, well, isn't it a good thing to escape the body?
1: Absolutely. I think that one distinction between the first Adam and the second Adam that might go overlooked here, if you kind of just blast through the text, is that the first Adam became a living being, which we talked about, that's body and

0: Okay, brother, I don't know if I've lost you or you've lost me. Can you hear me? All right, it looks like you have dropped. Very sorry about that, folks at home. We sometimes have, when we do these long distance interviews, some internet issues. So that must be what he's experiencing now. But we'll continue as we get him back on the line, because what he's about to say, I think, is incredibly important. In the meantime, though, you know, we talk about our bodies bearing the image of the man of dust, and that's something we are all able to identify with. As I was saying earlier, we get sick, we die, we struggle, we have to work for our food. Life is hard sometimes. At the same time, when Christ came, he didn't come to give us the best life now, in the sense that, well, now that you're in Christ, everything's going to go well. You follow God's will and word for your life, and just things will go swimmingly. And, well, it is true that God does give us instructions for how we should live, how he's designed us to live in this life. Just following those things doesn't promise to make our lives any easier. In fact, we listen to St. Paul and we take examples from his life. Committing ourselves to Christ as a result of the faith he's given us will really bring us more trouble, more problems. Things go harder because of persecution and the fact that we just don't fit in this society anymore. And yet bearing the man of the image of heaven gives us hope for the future, gives us an understanding that, yes, we were men and people, women of the dust, but now our weakness and death are swallowed up and we get to have the very salvation that Christ brings because we now bear his image. And so I think it's a beautiful example, you know, this idea of bearing in verse 49, right? Just as we have borne the image of the man of dust, we shall also bear the image of heaven. This image is like carrying or wearing something. Think of bearing a cross. Think of carrying around your neck.
1: Hello. Am I back?
0: Oh, hi, brother. Hi, brother. Yeah, okay. I'm going to hand it right back to you. But, you know, Paul's speaking about the actual condition of our body, stamped by Adam's frailty and destined for conformity with Christ. So this is a lot more than just adopting Christ-like attitudes. It's the reality that our eternal life begins right now. Brother, throwing it back to you, I'm sorry we lost you, but you were in the middle of talking to us about Adam and the new Adam.
1: Yeah, sorry about that. I don't know what happened. I just noticed that the disconnect button or the had changed back to connect. So I think I'm back on, but
0: no worries.
1: All right. So we were contrasting the first Adam and the second Adam. And did you hear what I said about the life-giving spirit? Were we on for that?
0: You just got there, but we didn't hear what came after. And that is something I'm interested in, because certainly Jesus is more than just a spirit or even the spirit. So keep going, brother.
1: All right, yeah. So I think what's going on there is that we're contrasting what Adam could have, which is that he could only receive. He received his body and he received his soul from God, but Jesus can give. He is the life-giving spirit. He gives his spirit, and he is not the Holy Spirit, right? We don't want to confuse the persons there, but he is able to give even more than Adam was glorified. He is even more glorified than Adam was glorified in the, sorry, I'm getting text from the producer here. So just trying to read through those. The point here is that Jesus is even better than Adam was before the fall. And when you compare Genesis and Revelation, what you see is that that's what Jesus is preparing for us too. He's going to be even, our life in the new heavens and the new earth is going to be even better than Adam had before the fall into sin, than Adam had in the Garden of Eden. The Bible starts with this Garden of Eden, but it ends with this beautiful Eden Garden City of the New Jerusalem. And so I think you can see that going on a little bit here. And you can also see, contrast the first Adam and the last Adam, is this idea of the atonement or the great reversal, that the heavenly man became earthly so that the earthly man might become heavenly. That's something that Adam could never do and no son of Adam could ever do. But the first Adam starts in humility and is glorified by God. But the last Adam, he starts glorified and humbles himself so that we might be glorified in him.
0: Well, I tell you what, we're going to take a break. And when we come back from these short messages, Paul is going to keep on going, explaining how the body that God created is indeed his good work, even though it's under the ravages of sin, but that in Christ, he has promised to raise you, to be free from that corruption. That's what it means to, if you bear the image of the man of dust, you'll bear the image of the man of heaven, if, of course, you don't reject that free gift of faith. And this will leave a question for Paul to answer for the Corinthians who are thinking, well, wait a minute, what about those who are alive when the Lord returns? Especially if he returns soon, what are they going to somehow be left out because they've died before Christ came back? Well, we'll get into that in just a few minutes too. So folks, don't go anywhere. 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
2: 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Elaine made a gift to KFUO in loving memory of her husband, Wayne Muscoff, who was called home to the Lord in January of 2022. 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Thank you, Elaine Muscoff, for being today's KFUO Day Sponsor.
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0: Welcome back, dear saints, to Thy Strong Word. I'm Pastor Phil Boo, and our guest today is the Reverend Sawyer Myers. He's pastor at Beautiful Savior Lutheran Church in Olive Branch, Mississippi. And we're studying 1 Corinthians 15, 45 through 58. We've gotten to around 50 right now. And Paul has promised that those who belong to Christ will bear the image of their risen Lord. And he's going to tell us about the change that comes at the last trumpet and then address some concerns among the Corinthians about those who have died before Christ returns. So, Pastor, let's get right back into it. If you'd like, you can follow up with anything from the previous section, first half of the show. Otherwise, we'll just add some more verses and keep on going. Would you like to add anything, brother?
1: No, did we read verse 49 already?
0: We did. So we can pick up there, though, and okay. I will go ahead and add some more verses, and we can certainly go back to it. I'm going to go through 53. So I'll start with 48 again. As was the man of dust, so also are those who are of the dust. And as is the man of heaven, so also are those who are of heaven. Just as we have borne the image of the man of dust, we shall also bear the image of the man of heaven. I tell you this, brothers, flesh and blood cannot inherit the kingdom of God, nor does the perishable inherit the imperishable. Behold, I tell you a mystery. We shall not all sleep, but we shall all be changed. In a moment, in the twinkling of an eye, at the last trumpet. For the trumpet will sound, and the dead will be raised imperishable, and we shall be changed. That's just 52, but we'll stop there. All right, Pastor. So yeah, picking up with 49 and continuing through 52, he's giving them not only this idea of, okay, yes, you bear the image of the curse put on Adam, but Christ is the new Adam, and you now bear his image through faith. And he goes into talking about what it'll be like, although he admits that it's a mystery. Explain it for us, Pastor.
1: Certainly. So just with that 49 and the bearing of the image of the man of dust and the bearing of the image of the man of heaven, I think one important caveat here, of course, this will be made clear and has already been made clear in the previous passage as well. But one important caveat is that this doesn't mean that there's going to be no flesh in the new heavens and the new earth, or that we will somehow shed these bodies like some sort of Gnostic idea. But I think it has to do with the spiritual being who we really are in Christ. And that will be fully realized at our own resurrections. That right now we are simultaneously saint and sinner, right? We are simultaneously corrupt flesh and spirits that have been enlivened by Christ. But who we really are is the man with the spirit. We have the new man. We have been baptized, but that's not been fully realized yet. And of course, when we talk about bearing the image, it brings to mind that we were created in the image of God. But of course, the problem is that that image was broken. It was corrupted in a way when Adam fell into sin, and through him, we have all sinned. And so what Christ does is he is, in fact, the image of God. He is God himself, who has taken on human flesh and has restored that image for us, but that will be fully restored in us at the resurrection. I always like to say, when you're talking about this body and soul stuff, that where the soul goes, the body follows, right? The soul and the body will be separated to death. The soul will go to be in heaven with Christ for those who believe, and then the body will follow at the resurrection. And so I think the application of all of this is just to remember that this is who you are in Christ. This is where you are going. You are a new man who will bear fully restored the image of Christ himself.
0: And like with so many other things, when it comes to our salvation and God's means through which he brings us into the kingdom, things aren't new. This isn't a new thing. If I hear you correctly, we could better describe it less as being put on a new self, but rather being restored to the way God originally created us. They're not directly in us. We've unfortunately born this time have all carried the image of Adam from the beginning. We inherit our concupiscence and original sin from the moment we're conceived. But it's not something that Christ is doing plan B, but rather this is always the intention to restore us to the way that he created us to live. No wonder Paul brings us back to Genesis so much.
1: Yeah, and I would just add too, not only restore, but restore and make it even better than it was in the beginning. That idea that the second Adam does even more than just what the first Adam had in the beginning of creation. He restores us to that image of God and gives us that dominion and that glory that Adam had, but he makes it even better for us in the new heavens and the new earth in a way that we're even more participating in the nature of God as he has baptized us in his name.
0: So this is the idea that we often talk about when it comes to our righteousness. So God created all things at the beginning and he created them good. He created them perfect. But then people ask, well, okay, if that's so, then why did people fall into sin? Why did Adam and Eve reject essentially the life that God wanted for them? And so now we have this confirmed in righteousness aspect that comes with the bearing the image of the new Adam, that in our fully glorified bodies, there won't be that temptation. We will be permanently free from sin, unable to fall again. That's something that also people often ask about because, you know, if it's creation restored, the new promised land, the new heavens and the new earth, dwelling with God, is there a possibility that we go through this cycle again? What do you think?
1: Yeah, and that's exactly what we're getting at, that our wills in the new heavens and the new earth will be glorified to the point that we will no longer be able, they'll be perfected, we'll no longer be able to fall again into sin, which is one of the things being taught here about bearing that image of God himself, of Christ himself. I think that's very beautiful.
0: Yeah, indeed. 1 John 3, we shall be like him because we shall see him as he is. And so to be like Jesus is to be perfect without the ability to fall into sin, since God certainly cannot sin. Revelation 21, nothing unclean will ever enter into that new heavenly Jerusalem. Revelation 22, there'll no longer be anything accursed. God's servants will reign forever. So this blessed condition that it is permanent is found throughout Scripture. And often worth reminding people because there's sort of this stress of, so I get my body restored and my soul and body are reunited and it feels so good. And we're now in the new heavens and the new earth. You know, who's the next guy who's going to go and disobey God? Well, that's not the condition that we'll be in. Let's add some more verses though, Pastor. I'm going to pick up with 53. For this perishable body must put on the imperishable, and this mortal body must put on immortality. When the perishable puts on the imperishable and the mortal puts on immortality, then shall come to pass the saying that is written, quote, death is swallowed up in victory. Quote, O death, where is your victory? O death, where is your sting? End quote. Paul continues, the sting of death is sin, and the power of sin is the law. But thanks be to God who gives us the victory through our Lord Jesus Christ. So we'll end there for now. We have one more verse before the end of the show. Very, very, very common passage to anyone who has been through the funeral liturgy or been to a funeral, along with the perishable must put on imperishable context. We also have these promises that death is going to be swallowed up in victory. Death is not going to have any sting except it does, and death still exists. So beginning really at the top in the perishable imperishable, take us through all of this, and where is the hope for those who still struggle with death?
1: Right. So Paul starts this part by saying, behold, I tell you a mystery. And the idea of a mystery, when Paul uses that word, you can do kind of a quick word study and look up all the different ways Paul uses that word. Basically, what he's saying is that this is something that God has revealed to us. It is a truth that God has revealed to us in his Holy Scriptures, but it is something that in our flesh and blood, we cannot fully comprehend, we cannot fully understand the glory and the beauty of these things. He uses this term all over the place to talk about any number of doctrines and teachings of Christ, but it is specific to the idea that it's something that we cannot fully comprehend the beauty and the glory of. And the mystery here is the moment of Christ's return and the moment of the bodily resurrection. He uses that term moment, which the, not to get too nerdy here, but the Greek there is where we get the term atom, which is this idea of something that is unsplittable. It's a very quick, it's something that we cannot fully discern. It is just a moment, or a, as he says, a blinking of the eye, which is a kind of a great analogy there. If you think about the blinking or the twinkling of an eye, that I was reading Augustine on this, and he says, it takes no more time to focus on something far away than to focus on something that is close up to you. And that's kind of how God's timing is with this, is that to us on earth with our flesh and blood, you know, time seems like, you know, I have my ancestors that passed away in the faith, you know, years and years and years ago, and they've been waiting for the resurrection, and I don't know when the resurrection's going to happen, and I don't know the moment that I'm going to die. But for God, all of that comes together. A thousand years is as a day before the Lord. And in this moment, whenever God deems it the right moment, and this is very contrary, by the way, to the dispensationalists, when they talk about eschatology and they think about all these eras of time and all these moments of time. But Paul says here, no, it's this one moment at the twinkling of an eye, at the trumpet, at Christ's return, when God is going to make all of this right again, when he is going to raise the dead, the perishable to be imperishable, where we will be changed in that moment. And that's just such a clear confession of the resurrection of the body, of the resurrection of the body into glorious bodies, as you discussed in 42 to 44 yesterday. And this idea that in that moment, all of these things will come to fruition. Death will be swallowed up in victory. And I suppose since we read there, we should keep going here to this taunting of death that you mentioned at the beginning of the show. It's in the graveside rite, as you mentioned as well. And this is a pretty interesting couple quotes here that Paul gives. So the death is swallowed up in victory, that comes from Isaiah 25:8, this eschatological banquet, also a frequent funeral text, where just a beautiful description of the day of the Lord and the new life that we will have in the new heavens and the new earth. But the taunting verses, the question verses, if you will, O death, where is your victory? O death, where is your sting? That's where it gets a little bit interesting, because that passage is from Hosea, which is actually a passage mostly of God lamenting Israel's unfaithfulness and the punishment that he's going to bring them. But right at the end of that passage in Hosea, he kind of ends with this question, O death, where is your victory? O Sheol, where is your sting? And he is reminding them, he's reminding the Israelites that he is going to save them ultimately from death. But there is a little bit of law here, if you will, because Paul, the next verse in 56, he says, well, the sting of death is sin, and the power of sin is the law. And we know this, that we are in our corrupted sinful state, we are afraid of death. The wages of sin is death. And when he says the power of sin is the law, that means the law demands justice for sin. Death really is a problem, and we all kind of know that. And we need to be prepared for that. Death is ultimately what we deserve. That, and that law does sting. Paul's not kind of bashing at this, being bashful at this idea that death has no sting. And in a way, he's taunting it, but in a way, he's also, I think, reminding the Corinthians yeah, this death is real and you need an answer to it. And then there's this big but, right? This big but in verse 57, but thanks be to God who has given us the victory through our Lord Jesus Christ. Death really is swallowed up in victory through what the Lord Jesus Christ has done in his death and ultimately here in 1 Corinthians 15 in his resurrection. And that is that moment. That is that moment in the twinkling of an eye at the trumpet blast that we are all waiting for, where death will be ultimately and finally swallowed up in victory.
0: So I want to take us back to you mentioning Hosea 13, because yes, the first part comes from Isaiah. I think we kind of understand that he's talking about the feast of the Lord, how death will be swallowed up, the tears will be wiped away. But then, as you mentioned, he takes us to Hosea, and it's addressing Ephraim's guilt and God's impending judgment. So you're right, the tone is used completely differently. Instead of a taunting, God says, verse 12, the iniquity of Ephraim is bound up, his sin is kept in store. Verse 14, I shall ransom them from the power of Sheol. I shall redeem them from death. That's good. But then when he says, oh, death, where are your plagues? Oh, Sheol, where is your sting? He finishes it by saying, compassion is hidden from my eyes. So it's very much like calling forth death to discipline the people, calling forth death to be the judgment against those who would turn away from the Lord. Would you then say, at least in terms of taunting language, Paul is evoking that, but in the opposite. Now that Christ has come, now that God has redeemed his people, as foretold by Hosea, now we get to confidently say, yeah, bring it on. Where is it? Because while death still stings us emotionally, and while we certainly still have to face death ourselves, lest Christ return first, we as Christians do have a different disposition about it, or at least we should. Doesn't mean that we can't be sad for the reality of what's happened, but we should not forget the reality of the fact that those people, especially those in Christ, are going to live forever in Christ. And the others, of course, that maybe there is a lot more reason to weep. But Pastor, that's how I've always seen it. And I cringe a little when I hear a sermon whereby the pastor might say, you know, the sting of death is now gone, because it's not. Really, it will be in the future. Both things are true at the same time.
1: Yes, I think it's definitely a both and situation where Paul is saying this in a way that, depending on the person's state and the person's spiritual state, really, when they hear this, they can both feel the power of the law, that the sting of death is sin, and we are sinners, and the power of sin is the law, that the law demands justice. And even as Paul talks about, sometimes the law can even in a way give us the knowledge of sin in a bad way. I would not know what it was to covet if it were not for the law. And this idea of kind of bringing that sting back just a little bit to his audience, reminding them that they are flesh and blood, and flesh and blood by itself cannot inherit the kingdom of God. Depending on the person's spiritual state, I think that is a strong message of rebuke there. But at the same time, for, as you said, for us Christians, it turns it into a taunting for those who know the gospel, for those who know that Christ has defeated death, and that first quote from Isaiah 25:8, he's kind of explaining it, how is death swallowed up in victory, right? Because we have the victory through Jesus Christ, death is swallowed up in victory. And so I think it's kind of a both and. He's saying this in a way that can be heard depending on who he's preaching to and how it's being heard by the person, depending on their spiritual state.
0: so far in this section, the Holy Spirit through St. Paul has addressed many different misconceptions about death. He's tackled the idea that there is no resurrection from the dead, whether that means that we die and are in an eternal void, or whether it means we just live as, I guess, dispossessed souls out of our bodies forever. He addresses that and says that's not the case. The concept, the Gnostic and Greek and other philosophical notions that the meaning of spirituality is that it is good and physicality is bad and we just need to escape this physical body, he's addressed that. And he's also addressed those who might ask, well, what about those who have already died? Christ hasn't returned yet. And he says, you know, no, everybody will receive the same treatment. But at the same time, this is law, as you've been mentioning, and verse 58 is also law, but it seems to be law couched in terms where the person who might ask, well, if we're just going to die, if we're just going to die, and then because we're in Christ, now we get to live this perfect life, we're going to be in heaven and restored, and it's going to be wonderful, well, why not check out now? You know, why even do anything in this life? Why not just barely get by? Paul himself struggles with that, right? I'd rather depart and be with Christ, but to be here is better for you. It's easy to say you don't like life very much when you're chained to a Roman soldier under house arrest, but here he is encouraging them to continue in their labor, even if the labor is hard this side of Christ's return. So verse 58 seems to be addressing, at the very least, well, what do we do till then? And it also seems to be a nod where he's trying to, I don't know, maybe soften it with the people, because he also doesn't want them to think that because of all this death talk that life is, you know, not worth living. Verse 58, therefore, my beloved brothers, be steadfast, immovable, always abounding in the work of the Lord, knowing that in the Lord your labor is not in vain. Often used at ordinations, Pastor, or even installations, it seems to be a lot more about what it means to continue to bear the curse, even as we struggle with it, this side of Christ's return. What do you think?
1: Yeah, absolutely. I think this verse is wonderful in that, as we were saying earlier, Paul has taken us from creation all the way to Revelation in this passage. And I think the point of this passage is in many ways summed up in this last verse, that this is who you are in Christ. You have eternal life. You have the resurrection. Death, sin, the power of the devil, all of that is swallowed up in Christ's great victory. Your resurrection is sure. And so the command, the urgency to be steadfast, immovable, abounding in the work of the Lord, you are free to do this. You have the life to do this because you know what is coming. This is the beauty of justification and glorification. I like to say it this way, that nothing matters. Nothing else matters anymore, right? That all the stresses of daily life, all the anxieties, all the illnesses, all of these things, we know that Christ has taken care of these things. We know that a better life is coming. But because nothing else matters, everything matters, right? The work that you are given to do on this earth, the steadfastness of your faith, the immovability of your love of God and your love of neighbor, and the immovability really of Christ's love for us, means that you can abound in the work of the Lord. You are free to live the life that Christ has given you to live, because as Paul says, your labor is not in vain. There is a resurrection coming. There is a glorification coming. There is a life in Christ that has no end, where we will be glorified in a way that we cannot possibly imagine. That has been prepared for us. Christ has won it for us. And so now we are going to participate in this mystery, and we are waiting for that moment, and we know that it is coming.
0: So as we go out into the world, we know that our labor is not in vain. We return to our daily callings, even though death is always around the corner. You know, what would you say to someone, though, Pastor, as we wrap up here, who says, well, I do know where I'm going. I'm still afraid of death. I really wish Christ would just return before I had to experience death, which I think is fair. What just sort of direct word might you give someone, a Christian facing death even, that might comfort them with all of the things that we've covered? I know you've done a really great job of summarizing it, but what would you say to someone who's just on their deathbed and just saying, I believe, but I'm afraid?
1: Sure. I would say that the beauty of the gospel is that Christ has turned the thing that is the ultimate punishment for sin, the thing that is the wages of sin, that is death, he has turned that death into a portal for eternal life. That he has taken what is meant to be justice and the sting and the power of sin, he has taken that and turned it into a way that we get to participate with him in glory, and that we can rely and we can rest in these promises that he has given us, and that because we will be like the heavenly man, because we are called to bear the image of the heavenly man, that means that we, when we die in him. He died first. It's the first fruits idea that just like he's the first fruits of the resurrection, in some ways we can think of his death as something that he has suffered with us, right? That he has suffered in every way as we will, and part of that is death. But that death now is a path, a portal to resurrection.
0: Good words, Pastor. Our guest today has been the Reverend Sawyer Myers, pastor of Beautiful Savior Lutheran Church in Olive Branch, Mississippi. Pastor Myers, thanks so much for helping us hear the promise of Christ's victory and be affirmed in our faith as we look forward to the resurrection of our bodies. Pastor, again, thanks for being on the show.
1: Yeah, thank you for having me.
0: Can't wait to have you back on again, folks. Well, next time we are going to continue into the very next section of scripture, chapter 16, and we will do that tomorrow. And that will actually wrap up 1 Corinthians, and then we'll move directly into 2 Corinthians. But until then, may God's peace and blessings be with you all as we pray together. Father, keep us in thy strong word.

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4: Hello and welcome. It is the middle of the week. Happy Wednesday. 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Thank you for tuning in. 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

0: Praise to the Lord by the National Lutheran Choir. 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
1: On this day, October 7th, 2026, KFUO rejoices with our day sponsor, Anita Kipp of St. Louis, Missouri. Anita made a gift to KFUO in celebration of her birthday today. Anita is thankful to the Lord for his many blessings over the years, including the blessing of her 8 nieces and nephews. She prays the Lord will continue to bless them and guide them throughout their lives. Thank you, Anita Kipp, for helping us share the gospel and for being today's KFUO day sponsor.
2: Psalm 100. Make a joyful noise to the Lord, all the earth. Serve the Lord with gladness. Come into his presence with singing. Know that the Lord, he is God. It is he who made us, and we are his. We are his people and the sheep of his pasture. Enter his gates with thanksgiving and his courts with praise. Give thanks to him, bless his name. For the Lord is good. His steadfast love endures forever, and his faithfulness to all generations.
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Holy, holy, holy, by Concordia University Chicago. This is KFUO, Christ for You, since 1924. John the Revelator up now, continuing with sacred music from Concordia University, Nebraska.

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0: 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My name's Jordan Harms. I'm signing off for now, but I'll be back on a little bit later. Playing me out, Concordia University, St. Paul. Esto las digo.

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12: I believe in God, the Father Almighty, maker of heaven and earth, and in Jesus Christ, his only Son, our Lord,
13: who was conceived by the Holy Spirit, born of the Virgin Mary,
10: suffered under Pontius Pilate, was crucified, died, and was buried.
14: He descended into hell. The third day he rose again from the dead.
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5: Our Father, who art in heaven,
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9: 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Amen.
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2: 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Let's start this hour off with Concordia University in Nebraska. O God of God, O Light of Light, the title of this hymn.

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3: For over a century, scientists have wondered about the embellishments that at least 78 species of spiders weave into their webs. The extra bars and X's seem to have no obvious purpose. Some have suggested that they might be hiding spots, sun shields, bird warnings, or insect lures. Now a researcher at the University of Kyoto may have discovered the purpose of these designs. If he is right, evolutionary theory may be the victim of one of these spiders' webs. The Asian spider he studied builds two different types of web. When it is well fed, this spider adds silk bands around the web spokes. However, when this spider is hungry, it arranges these bands so that they spiral towards the center of the web. After testing the tension in both web types, he discovered that the webs with the spiral bands are much more sensitive to even the smallest insect than the banded webs. In other words, the hungry spider is looking for any insect it might eat. The full spider is only interested in larger insects. The question is, how could mindless evolution give these spiders the knowledge of structural engineering needed to create these designs? In addition, according to the evolutionary tree for spiders, this knowledge would have evolved at least 9 times. A much more logical and straightforward explanation is that the Creator gave spiders this knowledge when He made them.
4: 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And be sure to join us next time for another Creation Moment, proclaiming evidence of God's truth.
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0: Proclaiming salvation by grace through faith in Christ, we are KFUO. This is Concordia Seminary Course.

All glory be to God alone. That was written by Martin Luther. Nice hymn there on KFUO. Here's some great piano music with one of my favorite hymns, one of my favorite songs, all-time songs. I don't even put this in the... I mean, it is a hymn. It's a nice hymn that everybody's heard hundreds, if not thousands of times. But, you know, this is right up there with any of the other songs, types of music that I listen to. It's How Great Thou Art.

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1: 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Thank you, Elaine Muscoff, for being today's KFUO Day Sponsor.
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0: Beside Still Waters, I'm Gary Duncan, and that hymn was Great Is Thy Faithfulness. 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
0: 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And that's, we help you with your daily vocation, okay? We help you keep focused and centered on Christ. And thank you so much for being part of the KFUO family. Great.

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Timothy Moak with God of Grace, God of Glory. 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

0: Christ for you anytime, anywhere. KFUO. That hymn we just heard was The King of Love, My Shepherd Is.
1: On this day, October 7th, 2026, KFUO thanks our day sponsor, Elaine Muscoff of Belleville, Illinois. Elaine made a gift to KFUO in loving memory of her husband, Wayne Muscoff, who was called home to the Lord in January of 2022. Today would have been their 65th wedding anniversary, and Elaine is truly grateful for the incredible blessing that she and Wayne received in their 60-plus years of a Christ-centered marriage. Thank you, Elaine Muscoff, for being today's KFUO Day Sponsor.
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0: Here's another reminder that you can hear KFUO Radio in the St. Louis region on the FM dial as well, with the great music in stereo, and of course on 24 hours a day, 7 days a week. You know, our day timer, it's been over 100 years that we've been on KFUO AM, but the rules are still the same. We are what's considered a daytime station and have been pretty much from the start. So we have to sign off at legal sunset. Of course, as we get into the winter months, it gets darker and darker earlier. So sign off gets earlier and earlier. But remember, you can always tune in if you're in this area on the FM dial. I'm going to give you those frequencies because they're translators. They're not one big powerful station. They're smaller, less powerful stations, but they cover the whole area. If you're listening in right around mid-St. Louis, West County, you know, you're over Sunset Hills, Kirkwood, South County out to Imperial, you would listen to us on 105.3 FM. 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And in St. Charles County, it's 92.7. That reaches out to parts of Warren County and a little bit of Lincoln County as well. So those are the FM stations. You can hear us 24 hours a day, 7 days a week, and of course 24 hours a day, 7 days a week on the web as well. 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This is Come Thou Fount of Every Blessing on KFUO.

0: of music there, produced by CPH, Concordia Publishing House, available there at Concordia Bookstore as well, over there on South Jefferson, and online too, at cph.org. 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
0: Well, it's just about time for me to head out of here for now. Issues, etc. are coming up at 3 o'clock. And I'll be back tomorrow, God willing. Until then, take care of yourself. I'm Gary Duncan, by the way. Love thy neighbor and also hold your loved ones near.

0: 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KFUO, Clayton, St. Louis.
1: First John 3:1-3. See what kind of love the Father has given to us, that we should be called children of God. And so we are. The reason why the world does not know us is that they did not know Him. Beloved, we are God's children now, and what we will be has not yet appeared. But we know that when He appears, we shall be like Him, because we shall see Him as He is. And everyone who thus hopes in Him purifies himself as He is pure.

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0: alongside for part two of our series on barrenness. Terry Mattingly is Senior Fellow on Communications and Culture at St. Constantine College in Houston, Texas. 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
1: Glad to be here.
0: Where did the Jim Baker scandals really begin, and did that make it into the coverage of his death?
1: The short answer is the story is a lot more complex than what made it into the mainstream media coverage of his death. I know that because I was there. I was at the Charlotte News and then the Charlotte Observer when a lot of this started. But I think the single most important thing we need to address, and whether it's a more important subject that needed to get into this story, and that was, who or what was Jim Baker, and what do we know about his audience? I would start by dropping the word televangelism, because that was a word that was made up by the press. Hardly anybody involved in that era of religious broadcasting was doing anything that resembled evangelism. If you were going to define evangelism in any term that would be recognized by a church historian or someone who was looking at someone whose primary purpose is to deliver messages that call people to faith in Jesus Christ. And so if you take the word tele-evangelist out of these stories and instead you substitute something like religious talk show host, I think that would really focus things a lot more than using that kind of semi-political term that emerged out of the media. Jim Baker, simply stated, wanted to be a television star. He didn't set out to do something for his denomination, the Assemblies of God. He didn't start out wanting to be a touring evangelist who did revivals and gave altar calls. He wasn't all that good as a preacher, to be perfectly honest about the whole thing. What he wanted to do was sit at a desk like Johnny Carson, one of his heroes, and talk to people that he considered important and that he considered to be stars that would appeal to the audience he wanted to reach. And the audience he wanted to reach is almost impossible to label. When I was at the Charlotte Observer, I kept sending them the editor's memos in which I noticed, I said, we're acting like this guy is some sort of rural hillbilly and that's his audience. When if you go down to his theme park and you look at people who are handing over their savings to him in many cases, it's really, really hard to label it as anything other than what we would now call non-denominational Babticostal Christianity. In other words, he was a traitor to the Assemblies of God more than he was a hero of the people in the traditional Pentecostal movement. And what I couldn't get editors to realize was that many of the people who were writing checks to him and buying condos they would never get to be in and all of that financial scandal, a lot of those people were United Methodists and Presbyterians and Lutherans and people that felt abandoned by their own mainline churches, and they got caught up in the best word to use to describe him is charismatics. Charismatic both in a TV sense and charismatic in kind of a watered down version of Pentecostalism that he then merged into. And of course, all the stories emphasize this, and this part is accurate. He became, for many, the face of what we would now call prosperity gospel, name it.

0: and claim it. His hopeful, hopeful, hopeful, you can be success and you can be rich, didn't just work with blue-collar people. It told a lot of wealthy people and powerful people that they were okay, please write me checks. And so that's where I want to start. You have to start off by saying he wanted to be a television star. That was his goal. And when you look at the numbers, boy, did he succeed to an amazing degree, which I don't think the stories grasped how big his numbers were. And then when we talk about the scandal that brought him down, the editors that I was working with didn't want the sexual politics of the whole thing to be what the people behind the scenes were saying, which was that bisexuality was a crucial part here, that this affair that everybody's mentioning, which was like one tryst with a woman, that was all a part of a bigger scandal. And the Charlotte Observer, who you would expect to have major coverage, and they do. Here is a crucial paragraph that I want to emphasize for our listeners in their piece about the death of Jim Baker. I'll just read this totally. In a phone call to a room full of editors and reporters at the Charlotte Observer, which had published stories for years raising questions about PTL operation and finances, Baker cast himself as a victim. Quote, I sorrowfully acknowledge that 7 years ago, in an isolated incident, I was wickedly manipulated by treacherous former friends and then colleagues who victimized me with the aid of a female Confederate. If you're gonna deal with the fall of Jim Baker and Jim and Tammy Baker, you have to dig into what he meant when he said, I was wickedly manipulated by treacherous former friends and then colleagues, because that's where the scandal begins. Not with Jessica Hahn and one tryst. It starts with a scandal several years in the making, with a cast of characters which my editors never wanted to hear about.
1: So talk about that, because when the first leak passed, press leak class passed through your hands, why didn't your editors want to hear about it?
0: Well, hang on. Let me find and call up my own column about this to some degree. Take me just a second to find it. Here we go. The key was a phone call. I had just arrived. I was out of graduate school at the University of Illinois, and I'd taken a job at the Charlotte News. Now, the Charlotte News is the smaller, infinitely smaller afternoon paper in Charlotte, and I became the religion writer there. And the irony was I got this first tip because the person leaking the information called the switchboard of the building, which contained both papers, and said, I want to talk to the religion editor, religion writer. And irony of irony, the Charlotte Observer didn't have a religion writer at that point. In Charlotte, North Carolina, you know, with Billy Graham Boulevard and everything that goes with being Charlotte, at that moment in its history, the Charlotte Observer did not have a religion writer, so they transferred his call to me. And that's how I ended up taking this call from a man that I could not identify. I listened to his voice, and there were airplanes taking off in the background, and I could tell he was calling from a major airport, and he wanted to meet me somewhere, not in Charlotte. He didn't want anyone to recognize. He kept saying he was a star. My face is synonymous with evangelical Christianity and phrases like that. And of course, I'm sitting there in my late 20s, scribbling pages of notes saying, who is this? Years later, Charles Shepard, the great investigative reporter at the Charlotte Observer, Charles Shepard, who I gave a copy of all of my notes when I left the Charlotte Observer to go to Denver. Charlie found out who this was and confirmed who it was. It was a man named John Wesley Fletcher, who was a close companion and compatriot of Baker and on the PTL show frequently. And it was Fletcher who arranged the tryst with Hahn, trying to get blackmail a blackmail angle on Baker. And Fletcher mainly was calling to let me know how complex Baker's life was in reality. He told me about a pair of brothers who at that moment, I confirmed this easily, were basically running PTL. And both of them had a very high profile in the gay community in Charlotte. And nobody was interested in that story either. But Fletcher also, he didn't tell me this, but he confirmed it later. He claimed that he had been a homosexual lover of Jim Baker, but that he needed more evidence to bring Baker down than that. So that's the conspiracy that Baker is briefly alluding to. And the closest you came to hearing about that in the main coverage was Jerry Falwell accused him of having had homosexual relationships or something. But it wasn't Jerry Falwell who did that. Jerry Falwell had heard from all of these other people. So I don't want to turn that into the main subject of this, but the fact that when I went to the editors, first at the Charlotte News, and then when they merged the two papers together, I kept trying to get the editors to let me write more about Jim Baker. I wanted to stress this whole charismatic angle, that he was not a hero of old school Pentecostalism. He was a pioneer of what came to be called charismatic renewal, something that had a massive impact. But even there, he betrayed that movement as well by creating the prosperity gospel. Now, that was real complex, and there's more I can say about it, obviously. Briefly, in Charles Shepard's great book about Baker, which is called Forgiven, The Rise and Fall of Jim Baker and the PTL Ministry, Charlie, I'm happy to say, does tell the readers where the story, his readers, where the story started, which was with the call to me at the Charlotte News. And he gets into the John Wesley Fletcher angle, and years later he interviews John Wesley Fletcher and confirms a lot of the dominoes that fell and when they fell. Charlie's a tremendous investigative reporter. I want to stress that. And frankly, I wanted the Charlotte editors to let me and Charlie go after this story years earlier. I think it's a tragedy that if they had let us start covering this story when we wanted to, I think we could have saved thousands of people their life's fortunes and prevented a lot of people from getting hurt. But Charlie, like I said, I can't stress too much how meticulous his work was. Totally secular, but very meticulous. And Charlie never gave up on the story and eventually landed it. And I've told many people over the years, I think for the Charlotte editors who never wanted that story worked on to the degree we wanted to work on it, I think they ended up with the strangest thing possible in journalism, a reluctant Pulitzer.
1: So, is it a story that's never been adequately told, or I'm still trying to figure out why that, which is, you know, there's nothing like salacious details especially in an obituary piece to attract the New York Times, especially when it comes to a person prominent in the Christian landscape in America. Why just a kind of sidelong allusion?
0: I think because they didn't want to deal with the messiness of all that. And I honestly think they didn't want to slander the Charlotte gay community by saying it had anything to do with Jim Baker. I mean, at that point, calling Jim Baker bisexual would have been an insult to the gay community when you looked at kind of the way he was being presented in the press. But the main thing is it's just so complicated and so sleazy, and you had to try to listen to some people who were in a position to know the truth about Baker. And it was just so much easier to just say it was about Jessica Hahn. And John Wesley Fletcher, in my very first phone call, and we had several conversations, in that very first phone call at the end, he said, "Just remember this name, Jessica Hahn." Ed Shepard in his book said that I wrote Jessica Hahn, H-A-N-N, and that I misspelled the name. I had it spelled right. My handwriting is not very easy to read when I'm scrawling as fast as I can during a telephone interview. But it really is sad the story didn't get covered earlier. And it was so much more complex than what they wanted to deal with.
1: So what did you make of, let's just go to the kind of the top of the pile, the New York Times story,
0: yeah.
1: Other than that glaring omission?
0: Oh, there's a lot to be said that's good about that piece. I think their emphasis on the prosperity gospel is dead on. I think they captured a lot of the style of how they operated and some of the things that he said, the life of opulence, you know, the six-figure salaries, bonuses, 55-foot houseboat, a mini fleet of Mercedes Benzes and Rolls Royces, diamonds and gold jewelry, gold-plated bathroom fixtures, an air-conditioned dog kennel, and houses and apartments in South Carolina, et cetera, et cetera. The detail about the gold-plated bathroom fixtures is especially nice because I believe that was a detail broken in a story that I helped write for the Charlotte News about the building of the mansion and the air-conditioned doghouse and all that other stuff. They got the kind of what, instead of being a blue-collar style, I think it was the kind of tacky display of wealth that had a lot to do with the rise of the New South and the suburban South. And the Charlotte was growing into be the second most important city after Atlanta, and it was full of rich bankers in gray suits, a lot of whom had money involved in the loans to Baker for him to, you know, to build his opulent Heritage theme park. I didn't realize until I read one of these stories that Heritage USA was briefly the third most popular theme park in America. And when I saw the New York Times using the figure, and I'd like to see this investigated some more, frankly, because it's so amazing, that at his peak, on a really peak night for viewership, Baker had 13 million viewers. Now, you stop and think about for a second. What kind of numbers is that? At her peak, Oprah Winfrey had 13 million viewers on a weekday. You get down into details about daytime television, and 13 million is just gigantic. And now, his show was taped during the day, and then it ran at night. So if you look at that 13 million in the context of shows at night, it isn't just a strong cable show. The numbers he was putting up before the cable industry splintered into more and more options, it's several times the entire prime time audience of cable news networks and cable talk networks. 13 million is not a marginal figure in American life who is appealing to hillbillies who don't know anything and are out of it. 13 million would have placed him in his era at the top of an industry. I mean, you look at figures now. Here's some late night figures in total viewers. Jimmy Kimmel, 2.52 million. Tonight Show is down to about 1.5 million. Of course, Carson was much bigger than that. And Carson is the person, in some ways, you need to compare Jim Baker to, if that isn't heresy to say that. But they really should have, as good as the New York Times piece is, and it's very good, the Associated Press piece, you don't even really need to read it. If you can get to the Charlotte Observer piece, that's another one you'd need to read. I wish they had stopped and framed for two or three paragraphs just how huge Baker's audience was and where that puts him, not just in the history of televangelism. No, where does this put him in the history of cable TV? He's a huge figure, very powerful, and his impact on millions of lives was not a joke. It was tragic.
1: Terry Mattingly is our guest. We're talking about media coverage of the life and legacy of televangelist Jim Baker. We'll talk about the Charlotte piece next.

0: God won't give you more than you can handle. You just have to have enough faith. God has a plan for you. Are these religious cliches scripturally sound? The Issues Etc. 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
0: Welcome back to Issues Etc. I'm Todd Wilkin. 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Terry Mattingly of the On Religion column is our guest. The Issues Etc. book of the month for October is called Soundbite Theology, How to Talk Like a Christian. 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Terry, you mentioned the Charlotte Observer story. They put a lot of ink into this one, naturally, of course. What did you find there that interested you?
8: Well, the main thing is you get the voices of more people who were involved in reporting the story. You even get a quote from Charles Shepard. And his point is concise, and though he uses a televangelism as a title, Shepard had a great quote. He'll be remembered as a high point in the arc of the televangelism industry and as a catalyst to the decline that followed. As I just stated, to me, it's very clear that Baker is bigger than the televangelism industry. His numbers are bigger, and his cultural impact was bigger. Even though I would say his political impact was not all that important, because Baker was not a political person, first and foremost. They simply have resources that other people don't have, because they have their entire files of material that the Observer, you know, wrote all through the years. So they start off with more to work with. Now, what I was disappointed that at no point in their coverage, and for that matter, the New York Times' coverage, does someone stop and talk to historians in the Pentecostal church and in their own academic world, let's put it this way. A number of years ago, a long time ago, 1996, when Baker wrote his version of the story, the I Was Wrong book, I talked to someone who at that point was one of the leading historians in the world of Pentecostal Christianity, logically enough to be found on the faculty of Regent University in Virginia Beach, Virginia. And there are people inside the movement of Pentecostalism and then charismatic renewal. There are legitimate academics and historians that I wish had shown up in some of these stories, because I think they could probably tell you more about who Jim Baker was in context than people at Harvard or other secular people, historians at major universities, who play a role in interpreting the life of Jim Baker. But I think I was disappointed that the Observer didn't call more people in the Assemblies of God and in the charismatic Pentecostal world, in academia, people who have spent years and years and years studying the rise of Jim Baker and kind of what they want their people to learn from his rise and fall. It's sort of like writing an obituary for Billy Graham and not talking to any Southern Baptists, or not talking to mainstream evangelical historians, instead of saying, well, and we called the Harvard Divinity School, and here's what they had to say. Am I making that point clear at all?
9: Sure.
8: Yeah, there are people who know a lot about Jim Baker, and more important to me, they know a lot more about Jim Baker's audience and the religious views of people in that audience, and the degree to which Jim Baker can honestly be said to have betrayed his audience. I think you could have found that part of the story better by calling some historians from the actual movement that Jim Baker grabbed a hold of and turned it into something new, which is the prosperity gospel carried to the American public with an audience share the size of some of the biggest shows in regular television.
0: The Jim Baker who went to prison for 5 years is arguably a different person than the Jim Baker who came out of prison after 5 years.
8: Yes.
0: But he did remain in broadcasting.
8: Yeah. He came out repentant, and that kind of went up and down in terms of the degree to which he returned to some of his selling of crazy ideas and crazy products and whatever else. But it was on an infinitely smaller scale. Of course, he was divorced from Tammy. Tammy then dies of cancer. So he's a Branson level star, and I don't mean that as an insult to the town of Branson, Missouri, but he's not the size of the new world of cable. He's a small regional religious broadcaster. But just like Pat Robertson always used to oppose being called a televangelist, and he said, if you want to call me anything, call me what I am. I am a religious broadcaster and entrepreneur, a cable television channel builder. That's who Pat Robertson was. And of course, Jim Baker started out as a staff member to Pat Robertson before they had disagreements that have never been adequately explained to me. And then he went out on his own. But I guess what I'm trying to stress is Jim Baker is bigger than some sort of crazy little evangelist who misled a lot of simple-minded Pentecostal folks. You can't explain who he was, the numbers he put up, and the money he raised with something like that. Now, your point is, what was he when he came out of prison? Well, the whole television and cable industry and the internet and everything else has developed a lot since the 1980s you know, when he comes back out of prison. So he is a smaller man, a less powerful man, and you could say a sadder figure than he was. He was a fallen superstar. But it's important to remember why he was a superstar in the first place.
0: Does any of the media coverage capture, if you will, what you and I remember, but there's a generation that simply do not know who Jim Baker is. But do they capture adequately the religious fervor that was Christian broadcasting in those days, in the 80s and the early 90s?
8: The New York Times, I think, does that better than anyone in terms of capturing a little bit of the style, but they're so anxious to make it shameful and sleazy and slimy and fake wealth sort of stuff that once again, I used to, of course, watch the show some when I was trying to cover it. And I had a friend who very briefly worked, you know, in production with Jim and Tammy. And I kept looking at it going, I'm trying to understand why people think this is funny, why they think the music is really good, because I never saw it as a quality product. But I was obviously not the target audience. And I kept trying to tell my editors, like, no, I keep saying that over and over. You've got to realize he was reaching suburban, successful Americans in their 60s and 70s. And he was telling them, you know, that life could be good, life could be joyful. And if you're in like a small church, or even more so, if you're in the world of mainline Protestantism and your churches have stopped believing any of the things you believe and you just want to be told that God is great and life is good and you can be joyful and happy and successful, that is going to appeal just as much to, I don't know, a retired lawyer or real estate agent driving a Cadillac than someone living in the rural South driving a pickup truck. It was just as appealing to people who had fled the world of liberal mainline Protestantism as people who were in Pentecostal and charismatic Christianity looking for their own Johnny Carson. That audience, I know this is, I keep saying this, that audience is so huge and so complex. He's got to be viewed as one of the most successful cable television entrepreneurs ever, secular or religious. And that only makes the story more tragic.
0: Terry Mattingly is Senior Fellow on Communications and Culture at St. Constantine College in Houston, Texas. He writes Rational Sheep, a Substack newsletter on faith, family, and mass media. He's author of the National On Religion column for the Andrews McNeil Universal Syndicate, and for two decades, he led the GetReligion.org website. Terry, thanks.
8: Glad to be here.
0: When we come back from the break, Glenn Stanton joins us. We're going to talk about polyamory and same-sex marriage.

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7: This is Pastor Matthew Harrison, President of the Lutheran Church Missouri Synod. The LCMS operates the second largest parochial school system in the United States. What can you expect from a Lutheran Church Missouri Synod school? There's one race, the human race. And Jesus died for the sins of every man, woman, and child from every land and every nation. Life begins at conception. All life is precious from womb to tomb. And every student, parent, and teacher is created in the very image of God. There's right and wrong, and we know which is which from the Ten Commandments. There are only two sexes, male and female, He created them. Marriage is the lifelong union of one man and one woman. There's such a thing as objective, absolute truth, and it's found in the person and work of Jesus Christ and His Word. To find a Lutheran Church Missouri Synod school near you, visit lcms.org/schools.

0: One person saw it coming. Chief Justice John Roberts in 2015 wrote a dissent to Obergefell, the Supreme Court decision that gave us same-sex marriage nationally. He said, in effect, if we redefine marriage to mean people of the same sex, what about polyamory? Welcome back to Issues Etc. I'm Todd Wilkin. Joining us to talk about polyamory and same-sex marriage, Glenn Stanton, Director of Family Formation Studies for Focus on the Family. He's author of a recent column for The Federalist titled, Polyamorists Are Following the Gay Marriage Playbook for Forced Normalization. Glenn, welcome back.
1: It's good to be with you, Todd. Thanks for having me.
0: You say that same-sex marriage and polyamory are connected like train cars. What do you mean by that?
1: Yeah, well, I said that in my article, and I meant it. I mean, like train cars, like one follows the other naturally. That's how they work. And we got legalized same-sex marriage, which was family and marriage redefinition in 2015 with the Obergefell decision, as you just said in your intro. And there are many of us that were saying, like, okay, this is going to lead us to a lot of other horrible things. And as I say in my article, this is not a slippery slope argument. It's not like same-sex marriage will lead to polyamory. I say same-sex marriage, marriage redefinition, is the bottom of the slope. And we just find polyamory sitting there right next to it. Because when you start redefining the family, no-fault divorce did that, same-sex marriage did that, polyamory is doing that now. And my article is documenting how these changes are coming. So yes, same-sex marriage, marriage redefinition between couples of the same sex, and number of partners are just exactly the same thing. They're like two wings on a fly. They go together naturally, and this is what we're seeing.
0: Tell us about this cover story in a recent edition of the Christian Century on polyamory.
1: Yeah, so Christian Century is an old Christian magazine. It is historically liberal. It's, in fact, I would say crazy liberal. But as I'm doing my research on this article on polyamory, I find out that the Christian Century, their October cover story, is a call for us to understand polyamory. And so, Todd, I'm looking at this and I'm like, okay, Christian Century, they're pretty liberal, but at least they're going to say, like, we should be concerned about this coming development. Well, that would be wrong. The person that they got to write this cover story for them is an academic in Kansas, and he has a book coming out called Polytheology in Praise of Unnatural Love. And he says his book is an invitation to embrace an unnatural and unrepressed Christianity. And I ask, as if anybody is looking for that. So we have Christian Century magazine, admittedly an incredibly liberal magazine, having a cover story saying polyamory is here to stay and it's past time for Christians to engage it thoughtfully, humbly, and openly. That's what they say. I mean, like, this is nuts, but this is where we are.
0: How is polyamory advancing legally?
1: Well, okay, so I, in a little quiz for your listeners, I would ask them, how many cities in America or states do you think polyamory enjoys legal protections? The answer to that question would be it is currently legal and has legal protections in 11 states. And just in September, Seattle created a landmark ruling for polyamory. Now, the rest of the 10 cities that have adopted legal protections for polyamorous couples, and polyamorous, let me say, that's, you know, the word means, and it really doesn't mean anything, but it's supposed to mean poly, many, amorous is love, is amore, love, so many loves. And basically what those relationships are is people who just have people coming and going of many partners within these relationships. So this is you know, at least 3, 4, 5, sometimes 6, but any number of partners that the couple wants to have. So there are states in America, some up in Massachusetts, a number of them along the West Coast. There was one this summer that hit the Midwest, and that was in Michigan. So there's 10 cities in the United States that give some sort of legal protections to polyamorous or multi-partner relationship homes. But Seattle did this on September 18th. Their mayor signed this bill into law, which sees polyamorous people or polygamous people as a protected class status. That means they are like race, ethnicity, sex difference. I mean, like, that is a big, big step forward. And Seattle did that, and other cities are going to start following that example. In fact, they called polyamory and polygamy sexual orientations. So we have moved from the born this way idea to, let me just, you know, tell us how you feel, and we'll call that a sexual orientation. So all this ground is shifting under our feet, and we're learning that the claims that were made to make the way for same-sex marriage is all going by the wayside. We knew these claims were false, but they're admitting that they're false now, and they're just signing anything up for these legal protections.
0: How else is polyamory being normalized?
1: Well, it's interesting because they're using the same playbook of the marriage redefinition revolution. And, you know, they're talking about, you know, The Guardian had an article last May, polyamorous Americans are celebrating new laws establishing their, quote, inherent worth and dignity, unquote. See, that's the same argument that was made for same-sex marriage. Like, these are Americans. They're people just like you. They go to work. They're raising kids. They pay taxes. They should have all the same rights that you do. And many Americans fell for that. But now they're saying, see this couple? There's 3 guys and 2 women. They're just like you. They pay taxes. They deserve rights. Shouldn't they be protected? Shouldn't their love be honored like any other love? And they're telling these stories about how wonderful and natural and just, you know, mundane and plain they are, and nothing to be concerned about. So it's exactly the same playbook that the same-sex marriage revolutionaries used to play on our sentiments of fairness and justice to say, you guys got what you want, won't you extend those, you know, same benefits to others? It was manipulative now, and it's manipulative today.
0: You say that we haven't even reached peak promotion of polyamory. What do you mean?
1: Yeah, so I played off of, there was a New York Times article that, you know, that was this summer, and the New York Times asked its readers, is polyamory right for you? And the 30-something female author of this piece, she said, at least in my specific corner of the world, which is New York, it feels as if we have reached peak polysaturation. She's like, I know polyamorous people all over the place. But I say, like, no, we're not. These organizations, and there are organizations, one of them is called Open, and it is a U.S. advocacy organization for polyamory, or what they call ethical non-monogamy. And what that means is cheating, but everybody's in on the cheating, so it's not cheating. They have been working since 2022 to run active campaigns within cities to get cities to legalize and offer legal protections to multi-partner relationships. And they succeeded wonderfully in Seattle by getting polyamory and polygamy to be protected class status. And they're going to start pushing these kinds of things, first of all, in liberal cities like Seattle, but then they're going to start coming to cities where a lot of us live. And we are going to have this pushed on us. So what I'm writing in my article in The Federalist is like, this is not going away. This is not some, you know, kind of crazy group over here. They are looking to mainstream group relationships as just as normal as a man and a woman. And that's what we need to be concerned about.
0: How did Chief Justice John Roberts foresee this in his dissent to the Obergefell decision in 2015?
1: Well, it's interesting that I say even John Roberts, and, you know, like, for those of us who are very conservative, he hasn't been a great, great friend to us in a number of his decisions. But even in his dissent in Obergefell, which, of course, that's the decision that gave us legalized same-sex marriage in each of the 50 states, he asked the question in his dissent that if two gays or two lesbians or people who identify that way, because those are not actually even real actual identities, but people who identify that way, if they can't be real citizens, quote unquote, without rights to marry, then what about people who like group relationships? He's saying, tell me the compelling reason why we would include same-sex couples but not multi-partner couples. And of course the left is like, oh my goodness, that's such a stupid argument. Nobody's arguing for that. Well, guess what? They're not only arguing for it, they are getting legal recognition in at least 11 cities in the United States, and they are not stopping. So even John Roberts saw that this is where this would go. And again, I want people to understand, it's not that like, oh my goodness, same-sex marriage was bad, but polyamory is even worse. They're both bad. They are both two sides of the same rotten core and apple that says if you can redefine marriage away from a man and a woman married for life, then marriage can become anything you want it to be. And that's exactly what we're seeing today.
0: What does polyamory deny about the natures of men and women, respectively?
1: Well, see, and that's the thing that we really need to understand, Todd, because the people that are pushing polyamory are pushing against this idea that men and women need each other. And this really comes down to the fundamental nature. And I quote George Gilder in his book, wonderful book, Men and Marriage, where he talks about men and women having a different sexuality. Men are more sexually adventurous. They seek more sexual diversity. So every society in the history of the world has had to find a way, how do we temper male sexuality and settle it down? And every one of them have settled on, ideally, monogamous marriage. Monogamous marriage and what anthropologists called normative monogamy, the expectation that men will be faithful to their spouses. Now, in Middle Eastern countries and some Asian countries where you can have multiple wives, you know, that does not settle men down. But what monogamy is what I call the democratization of sexuality. It levels out the playing field, and it gets men to settle down and commit to one woman, and it protects women from keeping them from being collected as sexual commodities by men. And there is a lot of good anthropological data that societies that embrace normative monogamy have happier women, more satisfied women. They have happier, safer, more satisfied men who stay out of trouble, and it just works better for everybody. So polyamorous and polygamous are not just looking to get the relationships that they want. They are looking to overturn the essential social good of what monogamy and monogamous relationships between a man and his wife produce. And those are needed because male and female sexuality are different. And marriage is the thing that solves that paradox, solves that problem of the differences between male and female sexual drives.
0: Then, with only a minute, are we looking at polyamory as a permanent feature of the sexual revolution's goals?
1: you know what? Not only are we looking at it becoming, it is already is. I mean, it is baked in because, again, options are what the sexual revolution is looking for, and they will always praise it. And polyamory is just simply the latest scheme that they are trying to push upon us. And we, especially men, we have got to stand up against it because of the way that it abuses women. And that is why this issue is so tremendously important.
0: Glenn Stanton is Director of Family Formation Studies for Focus on the Family. He's author of a recent column for The Federalist titled Polyamorists Are Following the Gay Marriage Playbook for Forced Normalization. You can read it on the podcast page for this episode at issuesetc.org. Glenn, thanks.
1: You bet, Todd.
0: We'll get into part two of our series on barrenness with Katie Schuurman next.

0: Contending for truth in an age of anti-truth. 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
4: Planned Parenthood of Delaware recently gave its 2026 award to Joe Biden. His wife, Jill, presented it at their gala in Claymont, Delaware. Biden used the moment to defend his record on abortion and told the crowd, quote, "There is no time to give up. It's time to get up." Let's be clear about what they're not giving up on. Planned Parenthood is America's largest abortion business. They kill babies. Biden spent his presidency pushing for abortion at home and abroad. 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
12: It is simply assumed that a couple are infertile or barren. They're going to go to the doctor, and the doctor is going to recommend IVF, and if they can afford it, if their insurance will pay for it, then they're going to try that avenue. Well, it's not always the case. Why wouldn't an infertile couple want to do IVF? Welcome back to Issues Etc., coming to you live from the studios of Lutheran Public Radio in Collinsville, Illinois. I'm Todd Wilkin. Thanks for tuning us in. It's time for part two of our series on barrenness. Katie Schuerman joins us. She's wife of a Lutheran Church Missouri Synod pastor and author of the book, He Remembers the Barren. Katie, welcome back.
13: It's great to be with you.
12: Katie, you say that

you didn't pray today. That's why you're barren. Hey, Katie, you've dishonored your parents. That's why you're barren. Hey, Katie, do you remember that little broken stopwatch you stole from your cousin? Yeah, that's why you're barren. Like, he just throws my sins up in front of my face, and this is how evil the devil is. See, those are true things about me. He's not lying about that. He can take the true things about me and put them in front of my face and tempt me to despair. Now, here's where he's lying, okay? I may deserve to be barren, but he's lying when he tries to tell me that that's why I'm barren. In other words, he's taking the truth about my fallen character to make me think a false thing about God's good character. This is where I find he gets really shifty. He wants me not to turn to God's word and read what God says about his own character, what God declares. Instead, Satan wants me to focus on my sin, and he wants to then lie to me to make me think that God punishes me for my sins. But here is what we actually learn in God's word. God does not punish the baptized for their sins. He won't do that because he already punished his son on the cross in our place. To say that God is punishing me for my sin, therefore, like barrenness is my punishment, that is confessing that Jesus' salvific work on the cross was not enough. But Jesus himself said, "It is finished," before he gave up his spirit. So when I look to the word and I look at what God tells me about the reality of my sinful state, it's this: I am now washed clean of my sin in the blood of Jesus. In my baptism, I put on Christ. And Jesus, who suffered more than anyone in the world, God looked at him and called him beloved. And I'm baptized into that beloved son, and I am beloved to God. He does not punish me for my sins. So the devil tries to lie to me about God's character, and he does that by showing me the truth about my terrible character. I have to encounter the word of God to understand this rightly. So I deserve to be barren, but I'm not barren because I deserve it. I'm barren because God has deemed it wise for me to be so. And this is a mystery. It is high. I cannot attain it. His ways are not my ways. His thoughts are not my thoughts. And I don't want to over-define the hidden will of God, but I've been barren my entire marriage. I've been married over 24 years. And here's what I can tell you, 24 years of barrenness. It's this, that I may deserve to be barren. God doesn't punish me for my sins, but he does discipline me in my life because he's a good father and I'm now his baptized child. Any good father disciplines his children. We learn too in scripture that not only are people blessed because their quiver is full, blessed is the one whom the Lord disciplines. I cling to that one. He disciplines me because in my barrenness, I am reminded again that I am not a creator, I'm a creature. He kind of bends me to breaking, lest I think that I'm the one who controls life. And in that breaking, in that being reminded that I'm a creature, again, I'm restored into the good order of having a creator. I know to look to the creator. And in that restoration, there is rest for me in my suffering. Again, Satan wants me to feel the burden of the law fully on my shoulders. And what a relief when Christ himself lifts it off. By teaching me through my barrenness that I'm not in control. I am barren, I believe, because God wants to call all of us to the repentance of our sins. I think when people look at me, I think this kind of suffering is scary. And that reminds all of us that we should repent of our sins. You know, a scriptural example of that is in Luke when Jesus is talking and he's confronting people and saying, you know, the Galileans whose blood that Pilate mixed with sacrifices, do you think that happened because they were greater sinners than everyone? And Jesus says, no. And then his answer is kind of terrifying. He says, but you repent of your sins or it can happen to you. Same with those who the wall fell on and killed them. And when I read that, I think about the two towers, right? The twin towers that fell in 9/11. It's a horrible thing to behold mass suffering. And we do. We ask these questions like, why? Were they greater sinners? Jesus' response is no. But you repent of your sins or this could happen to you. So I do believe I'm barren to help people repent.

0: repent of their sins. I also believe I'm barren because God's works can be made manifest in this kind of suffering. I don't want to speak on his behalf and say what those works are, but I do think people can witness them. For us, we witness it in John with the man born blind. Everyone asks, oh, were his parents great sinners or was he a great sinner? Is that why he was born blind? And Jesus says, no, it's so that my works can be made manifest in him. And then he heals him of his blindness. How comforting. But then again, I am God's baptized child. He's my heavenly father. I'm also barren because he's disciplining me. He's teaching me about my true nature, but also about his own. And in my barrenness, I'm reminded, yes, I am a sinner and my body is broken. Even my body bears the evidence of sin. But in this, I also remember God's true character, which I learned through his word, which is he is abundant in mercy. He is patient. He's slow to anger. And he is lovingly disposed toward me. I know this because he poured out the lifeblood of his own son that I may not be separated from him ever again. And then he baptized me into his family so that while I don't have any children, I am his child. And I'm never without family because I have God.
1: Katie Schuerman is our guest. It's part two of our series on barrenness. We'll talk about in vitro fertilization next.

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14: Welcome back to Issues, Etc. I'm Todd Wilkin. We're talking about barrenness. Katie Schuerman is our guest, author of the book He Remembers the Barren. Katie, have you and your husband ever considered in vitro fertilization?
3: Yes. Again, when you've been going to a doctor, as everyone should, doctors are good gifts of God, and you're married and you desire children and your doctor's caring for you and notices that you're not getting pregnant, again, a year goes by and then you're called infertile. And doctors want to help. That's their calling. And healing medicine is offered. Sometimes women just need there might be a blockage in a fallopian tube that's keeping the eggs from traveling to the appropriate place for fertilization. And wow, what a blessing that there are doctors who can perform surgeries to remove those blockages. That's healing medicine. Oh, I would never tell a woman not to have a disease righted if it can be, right? Or, you know, some women maybe have some hormonal imbalances and need more progesterone shots to support the life of a child in utero. What a gift it is from God. It's daily bread, right? Daily bread is what supports our daily life. It's daily bread to have progesterone shots. And so some doctors are also going to offer what's called in vitro fertilization. In vitro is Latin for in glass. It means that instead of a woman's ovum and a man's sperm having sperm egg fusion, fertilizing, right, and creating a person in utero, instead that is going to be done in a petri dish. The reasons doctors recommend in vitro fertilization is because statistically it has the highest rate of success for having healthy children out, you know, living outside of the womb, having successful birth rates. Of any other kind of medical intervention, IVF has the highest statistic for success. And by the way, it's still a very low statistic. I think the last time I looked on WebMD was in February of this year. But at that time, there's an average of 24% success rate of birth associated with IVF. That means 76% of the time there's still not a child. Okay, so this is a very, for it being the most successful, it's still not very successful. Okay. My husband and I have considered IVF insofar as there was about a decade of my life where, depending on which physician's assistant or primary caregiver or OB-GYN that I had, I was continually being offered IVF as an option for medical intervention for our, quote, infertility, end quote. So yes, we considered it insofar as it continually was offered to us. But my husband and I, we've never used IVF. And I've been thinking about this lately, and I'm glad you asked me this, Pastor Wilkin, because it's important in the church that we start talking more about IVF. One of the reasons why is because the infertility industry is unregulated, which means a barren couple going to their doctor are not necessarily going to receive advice that has been filtered through ethics or theological truths, or the government has put no strictures on that industry to make sure everyone is being made safe and cared for and never harmed. So because of that, we need to talk about it more so that more laity have more information, knowledge to take into their doctor's offices when they're offered this option. Here's why my husband and I have never used IVF. Though having no children feels like we're already dying, that's what it feels like. My husband and I, we could think of no situation in which it's ethically acceptable for us to create children in a petri dish and risk their lives simply to fulfill our own wishes and desires. Putting it another way, it would be wrong for us to ask our children to suffer in our place. We know that from the Bible, it's the strong who are called to protect and defend the weak. It's parents who are tasked with providing for their children, not vice versa. At least, you know, when children are weaker and younger and more helpless. Obviously, that may switch as parents get older and children become adults. There's an inherent disordering of human vocations in IVF, because it's the children who absorb all the risk. Not all the risk, but definitely risks, the highest risks of dying. That's disordered, and that alarmed us. So we kind of understood from the start, it would be wrong to force the creation of our children, especially in an environment, right, in a dish, that's far from my womb, okay? Far from their parents. We knew it would be wrong to force the creation of our children in such an environment that would put them at such a high risk of dying, especially since the only reason to do that is to make us feel better so that we can get what we want. And I say that it's the children who are risking their lives. It's because, think about it, for in vitro fertilization to work, for IVF to work, a woman, first of all, there are going to be some drugs shipped to her house, and she's going to start taking injections that put her into a chemical menopause, because you kind of have to have a clean hormonal slate, because you're going to control pregnancy. It's not your body learning there's a child and now it's going to create all these hormones to support that child. No, you're going to actually tell your body what to do. First, you have to be in a chemical menopause. Then you start taking other injections that hyperstimulate your ovaries. Why? Well, because usually when we ovulate as women, you know, ideally, usually there's one egg at a time that is released. But in this case, they want several eggs to ripen at the same time, because then they're going to surgically remove those stimulated eggs that are good for fertilization. Why do they want so many? Well, because IVF is expensive, and so they want more bang for your buck, right? The doctor's job, they're being paid to get you a child, right? To create a child. So they're gonna do statistically what gives them the best opportunity for doing that. So they're going to surgically remove as many stimulated eggs that are ripened that they can, and then the man must also contribute his gametes, his sperm, okay? And then those are taken, and a clinician mixes them together in that petri dish in hopes that there will be sperm egg membrane fusion, okay? Once that happens, you have people in glass. It's no longer like the gametes of the mom and the gametes of the dad. It's kind of like the parents aren't controlling the growth of the child. That child becomes its own genetic independent human being, and that child's DNA is what drives the growth of that child. So we have these independent beings, our children, in glass. And that is not an environment in which they can survive, let alone thrive, okay? So we're creating children and immediately putting them in danger. Another reason we've never used IVF, though it was confusing, even embarrassing in our marriage to be one flesh year after year, but never pregnant. And I say it's embarrassing because that's public, right? Pregnancy is publicly acknowledged by family, church members, and the government, right? You have to change your taxes when you have a child. It was embarrassing to be one flesh with my husband, but never pregnant. But even though we were embarrassed, we understood that it went against God's will to separate what he joined together in our one flesh union. To force humans into existence outside of God's procreative design of coitus, that would require what I just described, harvesting and handing over our gametes, our sperm and our eggs, to a clinician who would then mix them in a petri dish in a cold room away from us. And I do believe that separates what God has joined together in our marriage, and that goes against my religion. Also, for IVF to work, my husband would need to collect his own sperm and hand it over to a stranger for handling. And for those of you who are listening to this who might be sensitive to such a graphic topic, I am going to describe something that maybe you might want to cover the ears of your children for a moment. What I'm basically describing is that the primary means of collecting sperm for IVF is for a man to masturbate in a clinic into a cup while looking at images of women other than his own wife. Now, there are other options for collecting a man's sperm. There is surgical removal. That's not done very often. That's more expensive. Also, most people don't want needles around that areas of their bodies. There's Onan's method, but we know that to spill seed is not necessarily looked on positively in the Bible. None of those options were good for my husband. So as his wife, in wanting to protect our marriage, sixth commandment wise, I did not think it was good for my husband to be asked to do that. So we passed on IVF in that regard. Another reason is we could not fathom asking my children to spend their earliest days away from the warmth and safety of my womb's embrace. To be created in a petri dish means that my children would live in an environment that can't sustain life. If I used IVF to create my children, their first home would be in that unsustainable, dangerous environment. They would be far away from me, and I would be unable to protect, defend, or nurture them at their weakest and most vulnerable state. I would be unable to mother them. It would be a hired clinician, not me, overseeing my children's initial cell division. And if you think about it, that means my children's earliest caretaker in life would be a stranger. And that stranger would be tasked with grading them by sight alone for their viability. Okay, what that means is the clinician is just going to look at them and try to determine which of them can be transferred to my womb and then allowed an attempt at implantation. And if any of my children remain behind in the petri dish, that clinician would also determine which of them should be frozen and stored at the clinic in liquid nitrogen. As a woman, as a married woman, and as a hopeful mother, subjecting my hoped for children to such indignities, and I would characterize also as clinical abuses, that to me, honestly, that seems to be the very opposite of parental love. That's not how I imagine parental love being expressed to its best or even minimal. Also, I don't exist apart from other people. I'm blessed in my life as a Christian to have many vocations. I'm not just a wife, I'm also a daughter. And when I try to imagine the joy of announcing to my parents that they had become grandparents, I could not also imagine joy in explaining to them that their grandbabies were being kept in a clinic until further notice. The very thought of such an exchange with my parents, it checked my ambitions. To even try to say that out loud, it drove home the point to me that children belong with their parents. to try to explain anything otherwise, it highlighted to me the absurdity of IVF. Putting it another way, parents cannot parent children stored in a clinic, and grandparents cannot help raise grandchildren they never get to see or touch. I'm trying to explain something deep here, but when I'm just contemplating what's good for my husband, or also what's good for my parents, honoring my parents, I have trouble seeing that creating their grandchildren apart from their being able to care for them. I don't see that as honoring my parents. No one, no one in the family can actually live out their God-given vocations in IVF. If you think about it, creating children apart from their parents, it stunts and disorders these basic human vocations. Maybe that's not something everybody thinks about very often, but when you're barren, okay, you're given opportunity to think about these things. You have to. We don't get to ignore these kinds of thoughts. We have to actually come up against them and go through them. And I would call that one of the ways God works barrenness for my good and for the good of others, is it puts me in a position to have to encounter these kinds of ideas and thoughts and really grapple with them ethically. Which brings me to another point. While my husband and I, while our hearts continue to grieve at not being given the gift of children by God, whenever we considered using IVF, our consciences were burdened at the thought of manufacturing children for ourselves, okay? To utilize IVF, it would be taking matters into our own hands, quite literally. We would be promoting ourselves from mere creatures to creators of life. And to me, such an action, it stinks heavily of mutiny against the Creator. Remember how I was just talking earlier about the fact that I get to rest in the Lord as a creature? Well, you know, if I'm going to try to transcend my creatureliness and become the Creator, I'm not granted the same rest. Think about it this way. Surely Eve felt this way after she ate the fruit, right? We know she felt shame. We know she realized, oh no, I tried to transcend my own creatureliness here. And the result of that was being escorted by an angel out of the garden, out of God's presence. That's horrible. That's horrible. I think all Michael and I, my husband, all Michael and I, we really needed to consider was the harm that came to the world from Adam and Eve's own self-promoting in order to be convinced of the wisdom in waiting on the Lord for all these good things, even children. And by the way, I'm not trying to self-promote myself as like holy. What I'm trying to explain to you is this is literally what we have to think about and talk about in our barrenness. And we're so blessed to be Christians. We're so blessed to have the Word of God to shine a light on all of these dark things. And while shining that light of Scripture onto these things sometimes means it, we say no, and maybe we don't have as many children as other people, we still have rest in the Lord. We still get to rest in our barrenness in Him. And in waiting on the Lord in this particular matter, I think we also know He's never going to leave us nor forsake us, whether we have children or not. Or let me put it another way. Our unimaginable pain, okay? I realize this may sound unimaginable to many of you who have children and grandchildren. I know, it's horrifying, right? The thought that you can go through this life and not have that, okay? It is maybe unimaginable pain, but our unimaginable pain is always, always met by God's unimaginable comfort. And I'll be honest, I don't want to be without that.
14: Katie Shurman is our guest. It's part two of our series on barrenness. We'll talk about IVF as medicine next. What does Scripture teach regarding the Jews? I've written a column for the fall 2026 edition of the Issues Etc. Journal titled How Christians Should Regard the Jews. 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In the Wittenberg Trail feature, Blake Skolnick writes about his journey from Orthodox Judaism to confessional Lutheranism. 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

0: Welcome back. I'm Todd Wilkin. This is Issues Etc. Katie Schuerman is our guest, author of the book, He Remembers the Baron. Katie, you mentioned earlier that healing medicine is God's daily bread. Is IVF then healing medicine?
1: That's a good question. Sadly, objectively, no. IVF doesn't heal anything. IVF pulls apart, it puts asunder, it bypasses the parts of our bodies that God created and joined together in marriage for the purpose of procreation. And I think maybe it's important not to get distracted by that word bypassed. Certainly we encounter the word bypass in medicine and other areas of health. Many people probably have had heart bypass surgery. That is healing medicine. It's not the word bypass that designates whether something is healing or not healing. I'm actually using it as just the verb that it is. In bypassing the testicles and bypassing the ovaries and the fallopian tube and bypassing human hormones in their, you know, natural cycles, there's nothing being healed in the man or the woman in this action. IVF, really, it takes creation out of the hands of our Creator. It's force creating children of our own will and volition. And in doing so, we're transcending our creatureliness. We're becoming creators of our own children. That's not healing anything in the body. That's just forcing our own will upon life. Also, it's probably important to note that IVF, it not only doesn't heal any disease, it does harm to others. I mentioned earlier that I was concerned about my husband being harmed and asking him to masturbate, to produce gametes, to put in a cup that would be handed to a clinician that the clinician would then try to mix with eggs. I find that harmful to him, and so out of love for him, I did not ask him to do that. Another harm that can be done is actually to the woman, to me. My husband did not want me to undergo that hormone therapy that forces a chemical menopause and then hyperstimulates my ovaries and then, you know, tries to tell my body to get ready for pregnancy. So I, you know, that has consequences to the female body too. That's harmful. But primarily, let's draw our attention to the most important people in this situation, the most vulnerable, and that's the children that are being created. IVF very much asks them to suffer. They suffer isolation from their parents. They suffer the indignity of being judged worthy or unworthy of life by sight and statistics alone. And we should be forthright in this conversation and also acknowledge that these children who are vulnerable, who are being taken care of by a stranger, a trained stranger, no doubt, but these children are vulnerable to being subjected to physical abuses, such as enduring genetic testing. There aren't very many cells to their little bodies at this point. It's really something to genetically test such a tiny human being. I think we're still learning the results of that, too, on the human body. I think it's abuse to withhold children from their parents' physical, emotional, and spiritual care. Definitely to subject children to being frozen and stored in liquid nitrogen indefinitely, all of that without their consent. I don't think that's caring for them. I do believe that is abusive. And of course, some children are killed in this procedure. They are disposed of. They can die in the freezing process. They also can be selectively terminated in the womb if the doctor and parents agree that a child should sacrifice his life for the vitality and health of a perceived stronger sibling in the womb. So no, IVF is not only not healing medicine, it's harmful medicine. And, you know, understanding this, my husband and I knew that IVF was not for us to use.
0: What would you say to parents of children created through IVF who regret what they've done?
1: Well, first I'd like to say, I know that you love your children. That's probably why, you know, why you utilized IVF to begin with. And I understand the panic. I do. Oh, the panic of realizing, oh my, we might be asked to walk this life without children. You know, I might have to attend every family reunion with no children to honor my own parents. Our family line might die. who will take care of me in my old age? Should I be blessed to live so many days? I mean, the panic, it's utter panic. There's nothing like barrenness to teach you that marriage is about more than just sexual intimacy with your spouse. Barrenness teaches you that children really are a gift and there's purpose to being parents. We are humans. When we're well ordered, we understand that the good thing is to be parents. So I know the panic. And I also understand that you may go to your doctor for healing medicine, and your doctor, in suggesting IVF to you, maybe never explained the whole procedure or what is entailed. Maybe even spoke of it in terms of that this is good and viable. Maybe, I don't know, maybe the doctor even suggested that it's healing. So I want you to know that all of us understand that in your panic and in your pain, when you go to the doctor, you're expecting to be helped. You're expecting good advice and to be healed. So no harm in that, right? We understand that. I also, in talking with many of you, have learned how horrifying it is when you go into your doctor and you start taking your doctor's advice and you begin using IVF. You've explained to me how horrible it is when you realize, oh no, what have I done? And for some of you, that's because there's no going back in IVF. Once your gametes have been harvested and your children are created, I mean, there's no going backward. Your children are living. You can't undo what has been done. And that is a hard place to be, and we understand that. I think, if I may speak to the whole church right now, let us have compassion for the barren. Let us have compassion for those who had no idea that IVF is harmful, who maybe thought it was healing medicine, and then get into situations that they can't get out of. And by get out of, what I mean is you suddenly are forced with ethical conundrums, and it's beyond you. It's beyond anything you've ever been trained in. So first of all, Lord, have mercy. Okay, you are not the only humans to have regrets about things you've done, and you're not the only parents to regret how they've treated their children. We all look backward in repentance, and we look forward in faith, trusting that Jesus Christ, when he said it was finished on the cross, that he took even these burdens with him. So know that in Christ, we are restored. There's no condemnation for those who are in Christ Jesus. There still remains, though, right? The vocation of parenting. You are parents now, and to the best that you are physically able, it's time to parent your children. If you have children who are frozen, let's rescue them from that indignity by blessing them with the honor of being in your womb, of being returned home to your womb. I think I've heard my dear friend Donna Harrison explain it that way. Return your children home to your womb. And listen, that may sound impossible. Maybe you have 20 children frozen and you can't imagine ever parenting that many. And maybe you created that many not realizing what you were doing. Well, it still doesn't change the fact that they're your children and you are their parents. And we know what parents are called to do. They're called to parent their children. And listen, we the church, we get to help you in that. Maybe we can help you financially, okay? I know IVF is expensive. Every IVF cycle costs more and more and more. And maybe truly parenting that many children is outside of your means. And that's when, you know, when you give birth to them, we can, you know, consider adoption too, right? We can help in that way. And certainly we pray for you. But know that in Christ Jesus, there's no condemnation for those who put their faith in him. Okay. And also know that one of the blessings of being parents is doing hard things for your children. And remember, your pastor is there for you to talk to so he can help you in these situations. And please don't be afraid to reach out to APLOG. Dr. Donna Harrison is a part of that organization, and she is wonderfully compassionate, articulate, and wise and smart about these things. So you are not without help and assistance. And remember, there no one is righteous, no, not one, okay? Neither am I.
0: What about children born from IVF?
1: Well, they're loved by God. We know this is true because John 3:16, God sent his son to die for the whole world. That's every child. And a person's value, any person's value, comes from that, from God's love. A child's value in life is merited not by their means of parentage, but by Christ's work on the cross for him. So while we may have some ethical conundrums going on here around the usage of IVF, you who are born from IVF, you are loved by God. And that's the end of it. God be praised. It is not our means of parentage that defines our value. It is God's love.
0: What would you say to the church regarding in vitro fertilization?
1: Church, we are having some conflict between two C words. I know we are having compassion. When you look at the barren, you know, you are identifying the fact that they're in a hard place, and there seems to be this technology that could produce children for these parents or would-be parents, okay? And I see your compassion. I hear the compassion as you talk about IVF. I usually hear it expressed in this way. Oh, well, how could I tell the barren not to use IVF? I mean, this is, you know, what a horrible thing it is to be barren. This is true. But church, in your compassion, let's not neglect another C word, and that's courage, okay? When I am barren and I am weak in my pain, I need you to be strong for me. And while I appreciate your compassion, please have courage. Please have courage to tell me what is true and what is good, lest I get myself into a situation in my weakness that I can't get out of. Okay? Unless that situation makes me not so much a victim, but a perpetrator, or actually harm people. So in your compassion for me, please don't let your compassion choke you. Please continue to say true things to me, such as this. There is no promise from God that I will be given the gift of children. And so help me not to make an idol of something that I want that is not promised to me. We don't hold God to promises he hasn't made, okay? And then in my grief about that, in my pain about that, sit beside me, though I am the most awkward person to behold, okay? Though there is nothing really to say, there's an unanswerable silence that surrounds my barrenness. I know it's so awkward. But when you abide with me and sit with me, though it's awkward, even if you say nothing, just being with me, that is such a comfort to me. Because certainly in my pain, in my discipline from the Lord, remember, Satan is there trying to re-narrate God's character. He's lying to me about God's character. He's trying to say things to me like, God has forgotten you. God doesn't listen to you. But when you're sitting with me, it's really hard for me to believe that lie that God has abandoned me. For he sent me you. So have courage to abide in the suffering with the barren. Because if God gives and withholds the gift of children, as we know is true from his word, that means God must make families of two. And that also means if God makes families of two, he's created good works for that family of two to do. And I want to encourage you, let's not mess with that. Let's not get in the way of God there. Let's instead have courage, bear with the barren in suffering, and encourage them. Give them your courage. Speak the true things, shore them up, help shoulder their cross, bear with them, and remind them that God has made them a family of two, and that's important. There's something good in it for everybody. If you won't trust in that truth, how can you expect me to? Me, who is the one who is belabored by the pain. And certainly, when you see what's at stake, when we talk about things like IVF, please have courage for the sake of all of those children, right, who are at risk. Please have courage to speak true things to parents who are utilizing IVF. Yes, have compassion for them, but also we need to remember when there are parents with children, we support parents by reminding them to parent, okay? Which means sometimes we do speak a word of law to each other, and we're neglecting to do that in this issue of IVF. And it's because we have compassion for the pain of those who want children so badly. Please don't let the gift God has given you in your children and your grandchildren, please don't make that blind to the fact that God gives other gifts than children, okay? And that's probably one of the things he's going to do for the barren. He's going to give them unimaginable gifts.
0: Katie Schuerman is our guest. We're talking about barrenness. We'll discuss adoption next.

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0: Katie Sherman is our guest. She's author of the book, He Remembers the Baron. I'm Todd Wilkin. This is Issues Etc. So, Katie, we've talked about IVF a lot. What about adoption?
3: Adoption? Adoption's a good gift of God. It's in the Word of God. Take comfort. That's another way God makes families. Isn't that wonderful? For those who have not been blessed to have children through their womb, well, there is another means of becoming parents that God himself designed. For each one of us in Christ, aren't we adopted? Don't we know a whole lot about adoption already because we're in God's family, because he adopted us in baptism? And adoption in this world, parents adopting children into their families, it's a beautiful picture of that. When we talk about adoption, we want to be very careful, though, not to attach law language to it. And here's what I mean. I write about this extensively in my book, He Remembers the Baron. But sometimes we think of adoption as an easy solution for making barren couples parents. I think that is not the right way to think about it. And here's why. Adoption is not a law. When God withholds the gift of children from a couple's womb, there's not a law in Scripture that then says, now you must be adoptive parents. And we want to be careful about burdening people's shoulders with a law that God didn't create, because what if that is not actually the good work God has created for that couple to do? We don't want to push people into situations that they're not called to, okay? It helps me to think of it this way. Adoption, it's not intrinsic in God's design of marriage. Procreation is, okay? That's why barrenness is so terrible. Procreation is intrinsic to God's design of marriage. He says, be fruitful and multiply. That's why I call it a cross when he withholds the gift of children. For some reason, he's not extending that gift to a particular couple. And God is wise. We trust his ways. Adoption is not procreation. Adoption, I like to think of it like this. Adoption is a gracious postscript in creation. It's like something God added. It's a beautiful reflection of God's mercy toward us, right? And let's be honest, adoption is a marvelous way to serve the neighbor. But when a couple adopts a child, it's a godly desire to want children. So of course, the parents are going to want the child they're adopting. But really, it's still vocationally, it's a vocation of service. Parents are there to serve that child. And so we want to be careful about stirring up in people desire to have children through adoption as if children are some kind of a commodity that they can have, right? No, children are given to us to raise, right? To bring into a knowledge of the truth of God as he's revealed himself in Scripture. So when a husband and wife are unable to conceive in the one flesh union, God doesn't require them by law to adopt children into their family. But here's the thing, he does exhort all of us in his word to care specifically for the needs of widows and orphans. But if you think about it, that command is not given to the barren alone. It's given to all the church. So we want to be careful about not turning adoption into some kind of just like solution for every barren couple. Again, we want people to be parents because God makes them so. Okay. Remember too, adoption is actually not the only way to care for orphans. Okay. We need good social workers. We need good judges. We need good aunts and uncles. We need good grandparents. We need good teachers. We need good babysitters. In other words, God may call the barren to serve adopted children. They just may not always get to be the parents of them. I speak a little bit from my own experience when I talk about this, because my husband and I, you know, we desire children, whether given through the womb or through adoption. But God in his wisdom, he has not made me and Michael parents of adopted children either. This is not a situation that you need to pity us. So as I explain this, I'm not trying to stir you up toward, oh, they have it so hard. No, I'm just describing reality. We've been approached many, many times for private adoptions over the years. I honestly can't remember how many at this point. It's not been happening so much in recent years, but that's because we're nearing 50. I think people don't think of us right away anymore. But while we were open to all of those, most of those adoptions, there are a couple that we actually did, were not open to because of situations in our life that would have made that not a good situation for the child. But most of them we were open to, and none of them worked out in a way that made us the parents. I like to say, though, that of course those situations worked out. They worked out the way they were supposed to. And we rejoice that those children have the parents that they have, even if we're not the parents. I will confess to you in my sin, I do get jealous of those who get to adopt, but I rest in the Lord. I understand that I may want to do a good work. That doesn't mean he's called me to do it or prepared it for me to do. Also, we were trained for foster care in two separate states. One, 15 years ago? The other was 10 years ago. In both situations, we were not granted children in our home for different reasons. I won't go into all of them here, lest, you know, I turn your program into a five-hour program. But that was painful and hard. But I'm going to explain something else mysterious. 15 years ago, 10 years ago, the Lord asked me to wait on him because it was a no. The answer was no to my request to be a foster parent. And in waiting on him, what that feels like is very sad. It's confusing. I'm looking ahead at the future and seeing nothing. So it's a panicky feeling. I'm describing this so that those of you who have experienced this don't feel so alone. To be given a no by God and then to have to wait on him is scary. But here's what I can tell you as someone who's almost 50. I was unprepared for how God would bless me. My husband has been called to serve University Lutheran Church in Champaign, Illinois, that we minister to college students here in Illinois. And guess what? I'm a foster mom. I'm a foster mom with minimal state interference. Granted, all of my foster children are about the same age. We basically parent grown-up children in their late teens and early 20s, some in their early 30s even. And when I say I'm a foster mom, what I mean is that I am so overjoyed at the privilege it is to receive other people's children for their sojourning years. In other words, our children already have parents. It's just that we get to foster them while they live away from home. We get to amen all the good parenting of those who are sent our way, and we get to have really important conversations during these formative years. And I never imagined such a situation. I never knew I'd have so many children. God be praised.
0: Katie Schuerman is a wife of a Lutheran Church of Missouri Synod pastor and author of the book He Remembers the Barren. Katie, thank you.
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0: 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Thursday on Issues Etc., we'll begin a series with Dr. Ken Sherb on the apology of the Augsburg Confession. We'll discuss Christians and Anxiety with Casey Belts, and we'll visit with Dr. Joel Meyer, author of our Book of the Month, Soundbite Theology. I'm Todd Wilkin. Thanks for listening.

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0: Let us pray. Let the incense of our repentant prayer ascend before you, O Lord, and let your loving kindness descend on us, that with purified minds we may sing your praises with the church on earth and the whole heavenly host, and may glorify you forever. Amen.
1: Greetings in Christ. I'm Pastor Phil Boo. The New Testament reading for today is from Matthew chapter 9, verses 18 through 38. While Jesus was saying these things to them, behold, a ruler came in and knelt before him, saying, "My daughter has just died, but come and lay your hand on her, and she will live." And Jesus rose and followed him with his disciples. Then behold, a woman who had suffered from a discharge of blood for 12 years came up behind him and touched the fringe of his garment. She said to herself, "If only I touch his garment, I will be made well." Jesus turned, and seeing her, he said, "Take heart, daughter, your faith has made you well." And instantly the woman was made well. And when Jesus came to the ruler's house and saw the flute players and the crowds making a commotion, he said, "Go away, for the girl is not dead, but sleeping." And they laughed at him. But when the crowd had been put outside, he went in and took her by the hand, and the girl arose. And the report of this went throughout all that district. And as Jesus passed on from there, two blind men followed him, crying aloud, "Have mercy on us, Son of David." When he had entered the house, the blind men came to him, and Jesus said to them, "Do you believe that I am able to do this?" And they said to him, "Yes, Lord." And then he touched their eyes, saying, "According to your faith, let it be done to you." And their eyes were opened. And Jesus sternly warned them, "See that no one knows about it." But they went away and spread his fame throughout all that district. Then as they were going away, behold, a demon-oppressed man who was mute was brought to Jesus. And when the demon had been cast out, the mute man spoke. And the crowds marveled, saying, "Never was anything like this seen in Israel." But the Pharisees said, "He casts out demons by the prince of demons." And Jesus went throughout all the cities and villages, teaching in their synagogues and proclaiming the gospel of the kingdom and healing every disease and every affliction. And when he saw the crowds, he had compassion for them because they were harassed and helpless, like sheep without a shepherd. Then he said to his disciples, "The harvest is plentiful, but the laborers are few. Therefore, pray earnestly to the Lord of the harvest to send out laborers into his harvest." O Lord, have mercy on us. Thanks be to God. In many and various ways, God spoke to his people of old by the prophets, but now in these last days, he has spoken to us by his Son. Dear friends, what is your gut reaction when you see some of the things that are being normalized in our world today? When people fight for the right to kill an unborn child and call it freedom? When God's creation of male and female is treated as a mistake to be corrected? When young Christians are encouraged to abandon their faith in favor of whatever philosophy or ideology happens to be fashionable? What do we think when our social media feeds are filled with stories and posts about just how far our society has departed from Christ? How do you feel about the people involved? Angry? Frightened? Disgusted? Maybe you're just bewildered that everyone else isn't as fed up as you are. I've felt that too. But let's listen to what Matthew tells us about Jesus. When he saw the crowds, he had compassion for them because they were harassed and helpless like sheep without a shepherd. You've just heard several examples where Jesus healed people who were desperate for what only he could provide. But because of who he was and what he was doing, many people followed him. Have you ever stopped to consider who was in

0: those crowds? Make no mistake, they weren't all faithful believers hanging on every word. Some wanted just healing. Others wanted to see a spectacle. Some were undoubtedly looking for something they could use against him, and even those who did trust him were sinners like us. The thing is, Jesus knew what was in their hearts. Nothing was hidden from him, and yet he had compassion on them. The word for compassion describes something felt deep within the body. We might say it hit him in the gut. When the Son of God looked upon these people, these sinners, their misery moved him. He saw what sin had done to them. He saw where it was taking them. He saw them as harassed by the devil's lies, harassed by their own sinful desires, and harassed by a world that promised freedom while leading them right into slavery. He saw them as helpless in the face of disease and death, and he knew that they could not help themselves. Nor can we. Nor can the people we might shake our heads out in the world. When you see people in open rebellion against God, who do you really see? Someone to despise and avoid? Someone that you need to defeat in an argument? Or do you see someone who desperately needs a shepherd? Jesus' compassion never made him dishonest about sin. He did call sinners to repentance, and we must speak the truth too. But if our response to the lost is contempt without compassion, then we have something of our own to repent of. We need the shepherd's mercy every bit as much as they do. Now, as for those crowds, Jesus knew everything about those people, and he kept walking toward the cross for them. Friends, he knows everything about you too. Every shameful thought, every cruel word, every sin you hope that no one would ever discover, he already knows. And yet he went to the cross for you too, and still offers you his forgiveness. St. Paul tells us, God shows his love for us in that while we were still sinners, Christ died for us. So when Jesus looks at the crowds, what does he tell his disciples? The harvest is plentiful, but the laborers are few. Therefore pray earnestly to the Lord of the harvest to send out laborers into this harvest. Where we might see nothing but reasons for despair, Jesus sees people who need his saving word. The Savior who went to the cross for sinners has not ceased to be merciful. He still gathers wandering sheep through his word. He sends you out, forgiven and renewed, to show compassion to others by proclaiming the hope found only in Jesus. Amen. We now pray the prayer of the day. Lord Jesus Christ, the good shepherd of your people, we give you thanks for your servant Henry Melchior Muhlenberg, who was faithful in the care and nurture of the flock entrusted to him, so that they may follow his example and the teaching of his holy life, give strength to pastors today who shepherd your flock, so that by your grace your people may grow into the fullness of life intended for them in paradise. For you live and reign with the Father and the Holy Spirit, one God, now and forever. Amen.
1: In many and various ways, God spoke to his people of old by the prophets.

0: whom come all holy desires, all good counsels, and all just works. Give to us, your servants, that peace which the world cannot give, that our hearts may be set to obey your commandments, and also that we, being defended from the fear of our enemies, may live in peace and quietness. Through Jesus Christ, your Son, our Lord, who lives and reigns with you and the Holy Spirit, one God, now and forever.
1: Amen.
0: Taught by our Lord and trusting his promises, we are bold to pray.
1: Our Father, who art in heaven, hallowed be thy name. Thy kingdom come, thy will be done, on earth as it is in heaven. Give us this day our daily bread, and forgive us our trespasses, as we forgive those who trespass against us. And lead us not into temptation, but deliver us from evil. For thine is the kingdom, and the power, and the glory, forever and ever. Amen.
2: 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I thank you, my heavenly Father, through Jesus Christ, your dear Son, that you have graciously kept me this day. And I pray that you would forgive me all my sins where I have done wrong, and graciously keep me this night. For into your hands I commend myself, my body and soul and all things. Let your holy angel be with me, that the evil foe may have no power over me.

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2: God's Word is a lamp unto my feet and a light unto my path. It brings us hope and life. Hearing God's Word daily is vital to the baptized life. Over 10 years ago, we began bringing you morning prayer each weekday. Shortly thereafter, we added evening prayer. You've expressed your appreciation and asked for more. You can now hear morning prayer 7 days a week at 7 a.m. and evening prayer Monday through Saturday at 5 p.m. with new sermons from faithful pastors of the LCMS. 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